0: Monday, the FBI said it had thwarted an attack on the blank event held at the White House.
1: The UFC.
0: Right. This week, world leaders met in France for the blank summit.
1: G7?
0: Right. This week, a four-ton elephant brought out to surprise guests at the Texas State Republican Convention blanked during Governor Greg Abbott's keynote speech.
1: Took a leak.
0: All over the convention hall floor. That's right. This week, Yum Brands announced the sale of struggling pizza chain blank.
1: Oh, God, this is going to break my heart. Little Caesars?
0: No, Pizza Hut.
1: Oh, thank God.
0: This week, the tragic ending of a performance of Romeo and Juliet in Turkey was interrupted by blank.
1: Orange cats.
0: Yes, a cat walking onto stage and biting Romeo's hair as he was supposed to be dead. Amazingly, the performers managed to keep it together when the tragic ending of Romeo and Juliet was interrupted by a stray cat getting into the stage and playfully biting the putatively dead Romeo's hair. It's not the cat's fault, though. This is just what the producers get for casting an open can of tuna to play Romeo. Also, how did Shane do in our quiz?
2: He did well. He got 5 right for 10 more points, which gives him a total of 13 and the lead.
0: All right. How many, then, does Karen need to win?
2: 5. To tie, 6 to win.
0: Wow. Here we go, Karen. This is for the game. Fill in the blank. On Thursday, 1 million fans attended the parade celebrating the New York Blanks NBA tournament win.
3: Knicks.
0: Right. For the first time since March, the average price of blank fell below $4 a gallon.
3: Gas.
0: Right. This week, Kevin Warsh held his first meeting as the chairman of the blank.
3: The Fed.
0: Federal Reserve. This week, a lawmaker in Connecticut was criticized after he blanked during an event celebrating firefighters.
3: Burped.
0: No, parked in an emergency fire lane on Wednesday.
3: Cool.
0: Africa CDC warned that the blank outbreak in the Democratic Republic of Congo may be its worst ever.
3: Ebola.
0: Right, on Monday, New York wine bar Lay was named Best New Restaurant at the Blank Awards.
3: James Beard?
0: Yes, even though it's still ongoing, the best headline of this year's Pride Month is blank.
3: Yay, gay pride!
0: Best headline for this year's Pride Month so far is, quote, enemy lesbian nuns quit convent and marry each other.
1: Enemy lesbian nuns.
0: Tale as old as time. The two nuns apparently hated each other, but after deciding cloistered life wasn't in fact for them, they left the convent, moved in together to save money, and they finally confessed their feelings for each other while watching a rom-com called Love in the Villa. And they've been together ever since. So delightful. The two look forward to getting married someday and walking down the aisle to that classic gay anthem, Ave Maria. Alzo, did Karen Chi do well enough to win?
2: Nope. But she got 5 right for 10 more points, which makes her tied with Shane. So they are co-champs.
0: In just a minute, we're going to ask our panelists to predict what will be the big surprise at Taylor Swift's wedding. 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Doug Berman, benevolent overlord. Philip Gotica writes our limericks. Our public address announcer is Paul Friedman. Our ops manager is Jasira Vardak. Thanks to the staff and crew here at the Studebaker Theater, B.J. Lederman composed our theme. Our program is produced by Jennifer Mills, Miles Dornbos, and Lillian King. Special thanks this week to Blythe Robertson. Peter Gwynn is our trad wife. Emma Choi is our vibe curator. Technical direction is from Lorna White. Our CFO is Colin Miller. Our production manager is Robert Newhouse. Our senior producer is Ian Chilog. And the executive producer of Wait, Wait, Don't Tell Me is Mr. Mike Danforth. Now, panel, what will be the big surprise at Taylor Swift's Madison Square Garden wedding? Shane O'Neill.
1: The chicken dance, Taylor's version.
0: Karen Chi.
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0: Oh, finally, Peter Gross.
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0: Wait, don't tell
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0: me.
1: Thank you, Alzo Slay. Thanks also to Shane O'Neill, Karen Chi, Peter Gross. Thanks to our fabulous audience here at the Studebaker Theater in downtown Chicago, Illinois. Thanks to all of you for listening wherever you might be. I'm Peter Sagal. We'll be back with you next week. This is NPR.
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6: From WHYY in Philadelphia, this is The Pulse. I'm Mike and Scott. It seemed like a miracle when physician Rena Oddish not only survived a catastrophic medical event, but then returned to her demanding career in medicine.
7: I had no difficulty showing up at 7 a.m. and just getting it done.
6: But she was powering through her days on coffee and painkillers.
7: This is something medicine ironically trained me how to do, to suppress my body and ignore it.
6: But then she had a wake-up call that made her realize true healing meant listening to her body.
7: It was as if my body was saying, you left us out of this entire narrative.
6: On today's show, how do we truly heal after illness and accidents? And how do we learn to respect and trust a changed body? First, the news.
8: Live from NPR News in Washington, I'm Janine Herbst. Vice President Vance is on his way to Switzerland for talks with U.S. and Iranian negotiators on the ceasefire deal. U.S. envoy Steve Witkoff and President Trump's son-in-law Jared Kushner are already there. Pakistan's mediating the talks, set to be held tomorrow, but as NPR's Dia Hadid reports from Islamabad, it comes as tensions escalate yet again.
9: The statement came even as Pakistan's Interior Minister Mohsen Naqvi met the Iranian Foreign Minister. Naqvi's previous visits were to revive talks between the US and Iran. It also came as Iran insisted it had shuttered the Strait of Hormuz, accusing the US of not stopping its ally Israel of bombing Lebanon. Reuters reports at least 20 people were killed. But the US insisted the strait remained open. Despite the tensions, Iran's foreign ministry spokesman said a delegation was heading to Switzerland. Dia Hadid, NPR News, Islamabad.
8: The Justice Department released a memo this week that quietly calls into question longstanding civil rights protections for Americans with disabilities. NPR's Corey Turner has more.
10: For decades, the courts and Republican and Democratic administrations alike have agreed when it comes to serving Americans with disabilities, states have to provide support in home or in the communities where they live. Institutionalization should be a last resort. But a new Justice Department memo argues there is no integration mandate forcing states to provide these local targeted services. Pushback from the disability community was swift. Advocates warned the memo could bring a return to what was once common practice, de facto segregation of Americans with disabilities in nursing homes and large institutions. The Justice Department did not respond to an NPR request for comment. Corey Turner, NPR News.
8: Voters head to the polls in Utah next week for primary elections. Several candidates without ties to The Church of Jesus Christ of Latter-day Saints will challenge former Congressman Ben McAdams, a young LDS Democrat. They're competing for a House seat in the state's new blue-leaning district. NPR's Maham Javid has more.
0: The Democratic primary next week pits McAdams, who some delegates view as too conservative, against three more liberal Democrats, none of whom is Mormon. Matthew Bowman is a chair of Mormon studies at Claremont Graduate University.
11: So it'll be interesting to see how that turns out, and if someone who has never been LDS can actually win as a Democrat, which is a doubly hard thing to do in Utah, being both of those at the same time. So that'll be, I think, an interesting harbinger of how Utah politics might change over the next couple of generations.
0: Bowman says that the city's demographics are changing. That and a blue-leaning congressional district have changed the way the city views politics. Maham Javed, NPR News.
8: This is NPR. Ties, mugs, and cards are in order this weekend because tomorrow is Father's Day, an American tradition that's rooted in more than dollars, as NPR's Amy Held reports.
12: Prices are up, wages are down, but people are still spending on Dad. In record amounts, in fact, the National Retail Federation projects nearly $28 billion total spent on the day. Consumers say they'll pull back in other areas to make it work, budgeting around $230 on average, with outings, clothing, and gift cards topping the list. An American mom is credited with coming up with the idea more than a century ago. Sonora Dodd of Spokane wanted to honor her husband and her own dad, a widowed Civil War veteran who raised six kids. Inspiring Washington State to first recognize the day in 1910, more than 50 years later, the third Sunday in June was reserved for Dad after President Johnson signed a proclamation. And in 1972, President Nixon made Father's Day a permanent national holiday. Amy Held, NPR News.
8: In the U.S., Ford's F-150 pickup truck is the best-selling vehicle. But a new report finds it's not the one that gets driven the most. IC Cars looked at the odometer readings for more than 2 million three-year-old vehicles that were sold last year. The auto search engine found that the cars with the most miles put on them were practical family cars, with self-charging hybrid vehicles such as the original Prius driven even more than traditional gas vehicles. I'm Janine Herbst, NPR News in Washington.
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16: 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The Sutherlands support WHYY and its commitment to the production of programs that improve our quality of life.
17: This is The Pulse, stories about the people and places at the heart of health and science. I'm Mike and Scott. In 2008, Rena Oddish was just wrapping up her medical training in pulmonary and critical care.
18: And being the obedient medical trainee that I was, I had actually tried to time a pregnancy to coincide with the end of my training.
17: She was 7 months pregnant, eager to start her family and her career all at the same time. Then
18: I developed this really abrupt onset of abdominal pain that was just shocking in its severity.
17: Her husband rushed her to the ER.
18: When we got to the hospital, pretty quickly realized that I was in hemorrhagic shock.
17: She was experiencing massive internal bleeding. Rena later learned that a benign tumor in her liver had ruptured.
18: We lost the pregnancy. And really, within that first night, I went into multi-system organ failure. My liver and kidneys shut down.
17: Here's Rena reading from her medical record.
18: Hemorrhagic shock, acute anemia requiring massive transfusion. C-section, fetal demise, third trimester. For a long time, I blamed myself for not being able to keep the baby safe, but I don't think anyone could have kept that baby safe. 26 units of packed red blood cells with additional cryoplatelets and FFP in one night, cerebellar stroke on MRI secondary to hemorrhagic shock, acute kidney failure with proteinuria, anaphylaxis to ertapenem with airway compromise.
17: She was placed on a ventilator in the ICU, and physicians told her family they were not optimistic.
18: She's very sick, and we don't know if she'll make it.
17: Against all odds, Rena survived, but it was a long road back. Weeks in the ICU, multiple surgeries, lengthy rehab to relearn basic functions like walking and talking. But Rena was determined to return to her life and get back to work, though her outlook on medicine and what it means to care for her patients had profoundly changed now that she had experienced the system in such a deep personal way. As a doctor, she had always thought her job was to fix her patients' issues as quickly as possible.
18: Shortening the distance from sickness to health, that whatever I could do to compress that space, that was how I was attending to their suffering. And that if I spent time in that space just with the suffering, acknowledging it and being present for it without treating or healing it, I worried that I was just delaying the care. And then when I was a patient, it became so clear to me that what mattered to me as a patient was someone being there for my sickness, being present at my side and helping me to navigate that.
17: Rena wrote a book about her experience and about what she had learned, In Shock. It came out in 2017 and sparked a lot of conversations in the field of medicine about empathy, burnout, better patient care.
18: So that we could learn to sit with suffering that we couldn't fix and attend to grief and not say things like she's circling the drain or she's trying to die on us.
17: It was the kind of book that physicians and nurses would recommend to each other in the hallways. Rena was in high demand, giving presentations in front of huge audiences all over the world.
18: I was sort of the poster child for compassionate communication because that was the best first solution that I came to, and it wasn't enough.
17: She realized that she had been ignoring her body and that she had a lot more healing to do to deal with the health crisis that had derailed her life. There was the chronic pain, the constant medical issues, and the emotional wounds.
18: So I had pretty vivid nightmares of drowning that I really couldn't shake.
17: When people go through a serious medical event, the immediate focus is often on survival, on getting back to normal in whatever way that is possible. We applaud the people who seem to rise like a phoenix from the ashes after they've had cancer or been in accidents. But what do our bodies and minds really need after serious illness? How do we deal with the emotional and physical wounds or a new reality? On this episode, True Healing After Illness. Let's stick with Rena Audish's story. She has a new book out, Aftershock, where she describes the reckoning that came after all of the speeches and book tours. It's about learning how to trust and live in her body again, a body she had become estranged from after her near-death experience. Physician and podcast host Netta Freya has had several conversations with Rena over the years and brings us this story.
19: The moment of truth when Rena realized that she wasn't healed hit her at a very inconvenient time in a packed auditorium in Texas.
18: I was on stage at a conference presenting my inspiring patient story, and I was showing a painting by Andrew Wyeth called Christina's World.
19: It shows a young woman who is paralyzed from the waist down, dragging herself across a field to get home, a choice she preferred to using a wheelchair.
18: And I was describing the choices that he'd made in the painting, that he didn't actually allow himself to use Christina's disabled body, but instead substituted his wife because she was thinner, more beautiful to him, and how these substitutions to this painting that was meant to be an inspiring portrait of a disabled woman dragging herself across a field
7: was really not Christina's world at all. It was Wyatt's world and how these substitutions really erased her.
19: In that moment, Renna suddenly understood she was erasing parts of her own story, crafting her version of an attractive and inspiring picture while leaving out so many other parts. She felt panicked and unsteady.
7: There was the fast heart rate, sweating. I'm always cold. And I felt like this tingling in my body that initially I thought my sweat was breaching the wires of my microphone and I was going to get shocked. But it was actually a kind of like anger. I was really feeling a deep sense of almost self-neglect at a very bodily level. It was as if my body was saying, you left us out of this entire narrative, and I'm going to reinsert myself when it's the least convenient for you.
19: Renna had been ignoring her body for years after her critical illness. She just kept going, giving talks all over the country and working long hours in the hospital.
7: This is something medicine ironically trained me how to do, to suppress my body and ignore it. That was like autopilot. I had no difficulty showing up at 7 a.m., powering through the day on coffee and NSAIDs, and just getting it done. I did not interrogate what my body needed from me, when it needed rest, when it needed to step back from the demands of clinical work. I did not check in with myself because I feared what I would find if I did.
19: What were you worried you might find?
7: Going on for me, like moving forward, was really predicated on leaving sickness behind. Like that, I needed that to be a chapter that had closed and it was done because it had been so hard. And if I had for a minute thought about how true that story was, I think I would have seen that there was a lot of healing left to do. And perhaps that just representing myself as healed on the page was not actually going to be an effective means of healing my body.
19: Renna needed to stop pretending everything was fine and learn how to come to terms with living in a changed body.
7: Almost a question of how do I do this? Like what medicine hadn't taught me how to do was to be with a sick, broken body that I couldn't fix. I knew how to feel bad for it, how to marginalize it, suppress it, but I didn't know how to be with it. And so I went on a kind of re-embodiment quest. I tried anything and everything that might help.
19: She tried different tools like meditation and engaging with art that she loved. She started doing yin yoga, a slow yoga practice where she could really listen to her body without judgment. This allowed her to just be aware of her bodily sensations from moment to moment, like the tip of my nose is really cold right now, or I have this weird twinge in my hip. Over time, this awareness stayed with her throughout the day, even off the yoga mat. She started to feel awe and respect for her body, which had fought so hard and endured so much. She listened to it and became more open to receiving messages even when she was at work.
7: I was in pulmonary hypertension clinic, and this message just sort of came fully formed. Not quite a thought, just this like awareness. And it said, I'll be dead in 5 years. And I didn't know where it had come from, but the truth of it was undeniable. I knew it was true. And as scary as that thought was on the surface, I actually felt really profoundly grateful that whatever was sick inside of me, it was still me, and it still wanted me to be well. And it was issuing this warning from a place of affiliation. And I had never really thought of sick bodies as intuitive and wise as a physician.
19: But now she was convinced that there was something to the warning message. So Renna and her medical team began looking for the illness hiding beneath the surface. Several tests later, they found it. Rena had breast cancer.
7: Even that process felt weirdly validating, not only because, you know, all of the machines that we use to diagnose and detect these things, the ultrasound, the MRI, the CAT scans, they all feel like they operate in this like wordless way that I can't understand, but I trust, right? They're like waves of energy, can't describe it. And that's what that awareness felt like in my body. It was like a wave of energy.
19: Rena started treatment for her cancer. She had a new trust in her body, and she gained a new level of appreciation for all it was doing to heal. She had a port placed in her chest. It's a small device that sits under the skin and allows chemotherapy to be infused into the bloodstream. And she began experiencing complications from that almost right away. Her arms started swelling. It felt heavy. She tried all these different measures to help. She got a compression sleeve to help reduce the swelling. She slept with her arm elevated over her head. She went to her doctors for help.
7: We looked for clots with an ultrasound. We really tried to solve medically why my arm was swollen. And I ended up going in to the interventional radiologist so that they could inject dye to see what was going on. What we found was that my body had grown all of these blood vessels to really bypass an obstruction that was causing my arm to swell. And that moment of realizing, like, while all these doctors were trying to figure it out, while I was doing these superficial measures to try to control and mitigate the swelling, my body not only knew what was wrong, but it had developed a solution that we couldn't even dream of to grow new vessels to bypass a blockage. And that was a moment. It was really the first time I viewed my body as a healer itself and not an object that received healing externally. And that experience allowed me to really kind of tap in for a reverence for it that I hadn't ever had.
19: This idea of respecting or even revering a sick body sounds amazing, but it's really hard to put into practice in medicine. I've had patients who could tell if their medication levels were off because of how their sleep had changed, or they knew they were about to have a flare-up of their chronic illness because they'd get this particular headache, but all their labs and imaging results would still be normal. And most of the time, my patients were right. They knew what their bodies were telling them. But if I'm honest, it can be hard to know what to do with that knowledge as a doctor. In medicine, we tend to treat what we can identify and label and measure. I have been guilty of saying, well, let's do some tests and see what they show. And in the process, I worry that I've dismissed that bodily knowledge. Rena thinks we can redesign the healthcare system so that it integrates the best that science has to offer with an appreciation for our human experiences and for the body's inner wisdom. She envisions something similar to the multidisciplinary patient-centered care of post-ICU recovery clinics.
7: The patient's experience is so central to the care that they understand there has to be a pharmacist available because of how complicated the medications are. And there has to be physical therapy because of the debility. And there has to be a social worker and a clinical psychologist because there's emotional trauma that you're coming out from. And so often I think we prioritize just efficiency and getting people seen. And what we're really accomplishing, I think, is so superficial sometimes that if we just invested in a more whole person model of care that meets the patient where they are and carries them forward to the next place, healing could be entirely different.
19: After many years and a lot of hard work, Rena's relationship to her own body is in a better place.
7: I'm a much better friend to myself. I don't even separate myself anymore. Like, that's a step, right? I don't think of me and then my body as these separate things. I understand my body as the only way to access everything in my life, that it is a portal through which I can discover and heal and learn and be with myself.
20: How do you feel physically these days?
7: Knock on wood. The process of releasing a lot of the medical trauma that came through the somatic work that I did has released a lot of that pain that I was holding on to. And most days I feel really good.
17: Rena Adish is a pulmonary critical care physician. Her new book is Aftershock, Learning to Reinhabit My Body After Illness. Her story was told by Netta Freja, a primary care internist in Maryland and podcast host at Hippo Education. Coming up, when patients recover after a life-threatening illness or accident, but the emotional wounds are far from mended.
21: Sure, I don't have sepsis anymore, but now I have a whole constellation of difficulties emotionally that I didn't have before.
17: That's next on The Pulse.
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17: This is The Pulse. I'm Mike and Scott. We're talking about healing after serious illness. 25 years ago, psychologist Jim Jackson was working with patients who had been in the ICU to study how they were doing, and he started to hear similar stories.
21: Those stories were that they had often been deeply traumatized by their experience of illness.
17: Jim says medical trauma is common, but it's under-researched and under-recognized. He defines it as emotional or physical distress after a serious illness or medical event that can be very disruptive in people's lives.
21: They have the experience of being in the ICU. They perhaps have the experience of battling cancer or whatever it might be. And they have recovered physically, by which I mean they're no longer on a ventilator. Perhaps their scan says they're cancer-free, and yet they continue to struggle. And often they struggle with brand new problems that they didn't have before.
17: Jim's new book is called Reclaiming Your Life from Medical Trauma.
21: Those problems could include, in the case of the ICU, nightmares from being on a ventilator. They could include vivid images of hallucinations that they might have had. They could include memories they ruminate on over the fact that they nearly died. They were afraid they were going to not be around for their kids' graduation. They could be forward-looking, that is, worries about these health concerns reemerging. But this is a common phenomenon. That is, the active issue is perhaps resolved. Physicians treat it as if it's resolved. And the patient is left holding the bag thinking, sure, I don't have sepsis anymore, but now I have a whole constellation of difficulties emotionally that I didn't have before, because that trauma occurred in your body And of course, you're living in your body. That would be just one unique feature of medical trauma, that you carry it around with you 24/7 in your body. And that makes it uniquely challenging, I think.
17: And I guess when you experience a catastrophic medical event or a very serious illness, there is something that comes into such sharp focus about the fragility of life, of this moment, of our health, that I think is always true and real, but we don't see it.
21: It's hugely jarring and it's very frightening and it stays with people. One of the core features of trauma, one of the things that makes an event more traumatic perhaps rather than less, is the suddenness, is the unexpected nature of it, right? Like if you can anticipate it, if you can plan for it, then you can brace for it. But if it hits you like a truck out of nowhere, that is often when it is especially hard to process. To use one example, I'm pregnant and it's going beautifully and I have a plan for this delivery and we have it all laid out and it's so lovely. And gosh, now I find out today that I have to have an emergency C-section, right? And that is derailing my life. I'm learning that the health of my baby and my health, they're in danger. Or I'm doing very fine, living my best life. I get an infection on a Tuesday. Wednesday night, I wake up in the ICU in restraints on a ventilator. I have no idea how I got there. We could come up with thousands of scenarios like this where people's health or the health of family members turns very quickly. It turns on a dime. It's nothing you can prepare for. And often it reminds people, as you noted, of just how vulnerable they feel. And frequently, even when the issue is resolved, the medical issue, if it is resolved, that sense of vulnerability, that really remains.
17: And a lot of the processes in an ER or in an ICU, these processes happen incredibly fast. The patient is almost kind of manhandled, for lack of a better word. You know, things have to happen, and the focus in that moment is to save that person's life. But when you are on the receiving end and you're basically getting a ventilator shoved down your throat, or God knows what's happening, nobody has time to explain, or maybe they think you're not even, you know, present, it's terrifying.
21: It is. I mean, one of the situations I'll always remember is a patient that I saw early in my career who had really profound PTSD. And that PTSD was due almost entirely to the situation you described. That is, they had had a medical procedure. It had gone fine. It had gone well. They took a deep breath. They thought, I'm out of the woods because this surgery went well. They developed very rapidly an infection. They developed a high fever. And within a matter of minutes, certainly within a matter of hours, they were being rushed back in for an emergency surgery. And that dynamic was, well, I thought I was fine. And, you know, my wife wasn't around. She'd gone home to take a nap or whatever the case might be. And now they're telling me, we can't wait for her to get back, right? Now they're telling me, you've got to get the surgery right now. So that suddenness, that dynamic of, don't we have time to talk about this? Well, no, actually we don't, right? Like if you want to survive, we've got to do it right now. That leaves a really profound mark in the lives of people. And often that is the seed, if you will, that germinates and it grows into what we would know as PTSD.
17: Most people who experience a serious medical issue do not develop PTSD, but Jim says there are a few risk factors that make people more vulnerable, like age and previous mental health conditions.
21: When people develop medical problems at the end of their life, of course they're not happy about that, but there's a normalcy to that. You know, when you are in the ICU and you're 90, you have been contemplating the possibility of landing in the hospital one day and never making it out. You might not be happy about it, but you've thought about it. And so the mental health impact of all of those things is relatively more modest than in the case of the people who are relatively younger. If you're 30, if you're 40, you've got children perhaps. You want to see them graduate. You feel an obligation to take care perhaps of your parents. You have goals that you're wanting to pursue. Your life has just started. There's an unnaturalness to it. I mean, I could go on, but age is a big risk factor. Younger people, in the context of life-threatening illness and chronic illness, they're more likely to develop these significant mental health challenges. The other thing that is true is that a medical trauma is often not the first trauma, right? Like there are a lot of people who have a significant medical event, but they have had other medical events that preceded that. They may have had other trauma that preceded that. So in people with a mental health history to start with, they are at risk as well.
17: Jim says it isn't always a major catastrophic event that causes trauma in people. It could be something that might seem minor to somebody else. He had an experience with that himself.
21: So I was in New Mexico at a medical meeting, and I was stuck on an elevator, and I very much felt not stuck. I felt trapped. I wasn't there for that long. I had a panic attack. There was a psychiatrist on the elevator. She pried the doors open. We walked out. But for whatever reason, the damage was done. We were in a meeting a week or two later in New Orleans on the 23rd floor of a building, and I was afraid to take the elevator. I walked up 23 floors. I was covered in sweat. It was quite an ordeal. And that kernel of claustrophobia, if you will, really grew, and it became quite a problem for me. Two of my kids developed pretty significant problems with anxiety. They were little, and that was, I think, partly the modeling that I had done for them. They saw how anxious I was, and they became anxious. It became a problem. And that taught me a lot. But one of the things that it taught me was that there can be things that can be very disruptive. I would use the word traumatic, that outside observers might not view that way. So, you know, I wasn't trapped in an elevator for 15 hours. It was 15 minutes. I was never in danger, but it didn't matter. I felt like I was. It cast such a shadow. And after that happened, I got much better actually at recognizing I'm not the one who can judge how traumatic your experience is. I'm going to stop doing that. And I'm going to start listening to you. And if you tell me, to use this example, I was stuck on an elevator for 15 minutes and it was really scary, I'm going to stop thinking, really? I don't really think it should have been. I don't think it could have been, right? I'm going to stop doing that, and I'm going to start validating your experiences. And so I think the lesson is, let's listen to our patients, right? Let's let them tell us what they think is significant.
17: A lot of times it also seems like patients get the message of something along the lines of like, well, you made it through, didn't you? I mean, that's great. You came out on the other side. Or I remember I interviewed a new mom about a very traumatic birth, and we did the story of just that trauma of a birth that went completely awry. And then afterwards, I posted that story on Facebook, and people left the most horrendous comments of just like, oh, what are you complaining about? Your baby was born and is healthy and you're healthy, so get over it, was really the message that was being put out there.
21: It is a reality. It's a reality the patients face. And I'm glad you put your thumb on this, because it's something, honestly, that comes up all the time. It often comes up with providers, but often with family members who say, you're fine now. You know, you don't have cancer. You survived your chemotherapy. You made it out of the ICU. The implicit message in that, often not stated, is stop complaining, right? Be grateful. And it's incredibly unhelpful. And patients not only receive that message from people around them, but often that's a message they have internalized. That is, they think, you know, I'm really grateful to the people that took care of me and I'm struggling. But if I articulate the fact that I'm struggling, it will really feel like I'm not grateful. And I don't want to sound not grateful. And therefore, these quote unquote negative feelings I'm having, I'm going to suppress those. But as you know, that doesn't work very well. And my invitation to patients always and to providers is, you know, let's make space for the gratitude, and let's make space for the anger, and let's make space for the sadness. Let's make space for all of this.
17: What helps people who are struggling with medical trauma or who have PTSD symptoms? Because I guess in part, some of the good news is that this is very treatable.
21: It is treatable. And the reason that I'm hopeful when I engage people with medical trauma is that when people get the treatment they need, I find that they really do get better. That's not the same as saying all of their symptoms go away. And I think the message we need to be sending to patients is not that therapy is an elixir that you can take that will solve all of your problems. It is rather that, as Robert Frost said, the only way around is through. That when you engage these difficult issues of medical trauma, it will take time. It will often be difficult. You will need support. But with that support, with the right treatment, things can really transform for you. And again, that transformation isn't always that your PTSD will go away. It may be that you find a way to make space for the trauma in ways you hadn't before, so that even if it doesn't leave, you can find a way to live a rich life. That's an insight from acceptance and commitment therapy, which in my mind is one of the most effective approaches to treating people with medical trauma. Not the only one, but one that is your symptoms. We want them to go away. Yes. But even if they don't go away, even if you can't change your symptoms, you can change your relationship with your symptoms. That's an insight that I've benefited from and that many of my patients have benefited from.
17: That's psychologist Jim Jackson. He's a research professor at Vanderbilt Medical Center in Nashville. His new book is Reclaiming Your Life from Medical Trauma. Recognize the symptoms, find treatment that works, and heal your brain and body. Coming up, a couple has to find a way through a medical crisis and a way back to each other.
1: It is the most lonely experience in the world. When you're looking at somebody who looks like the person that you love, and you are anticipating a reaction from them based on years of, data in your brain, and they don't respond that way, it feels like you're talking to a ghost.
17: That's next on The Pulse.
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17: This is The Pulse. I'm Mike and Scott. When somebody goes through a serious medical crisis, especially one that has lasting impacts, it doesn't just change that person's life. It affects their families and loved ones. Liz Tung has this story of a couple who had to chart their path through a very dark time and then find a way back to each other.
6: It was the summer of 2005, and 22-year-old Abby Maslin had just gone through a messy breakup. So when her best friend Claire talked her into going to a local tiki bar, Abby had no interest in mingling or trying to meet anyone. But then she spotted a tall, handsome guy across the bar who looked profoundly uncomfortable.
1: And that was very refreshing in that kind of toxic moment of hookup culture. It was really nice to see somebody who looked like they would rather be somewhere else.
6: Abby's friend dragged her over to meet him. His name was TC.
1: Once we started talking, it became clear to me that he was somebody who shared a lot of values with me and somebody who was really intelligent and interested in the world, and we connected right away.
6: TC felt the same way.
0: It became such a natural conversation. It wasn't about having a drink or hooking up or anything like that. Like, it was sort of like required zero effort, and it kind of felt like we were having a conversation totally separate from the whole insanity at the bar, you know what I mean?
1: Yeah.
0: So like, we were almost like floating beyond the bar.
1: I left that night and told my friend, this is the man I'm going to marry. I was that confident that I had found my person.
6: It turned out Abby was right. They dated for 4 years, and then they got married. By 2012, they had a 2-year-old son and were living in a small 2-bedroom condo in Washington, D.C. Abby was working as a 4th grade teacher, and TC as a consultant in the energy sector. As a devoted husband and father, TC spent most of his free time at home. But one weekend in August, he decided to go out on a rare outing with friends to see the Nationals play the Mets. Abby had encouraged him to go, but by the time she was going to sleep that night, around 11, TC still wasn't back. She texted him and got no response. At first, she wasn't all that concerned.
1: He was kind of notorious for not having a charged cell phone.
6: But as the hours ticked by, she got more and more worried.
1: By, 4 a.m., I was really concerned about where he was and couldn't get a hold of him. And then by 9 a.m., when he knew I had plans and he needed to be there to take care of our son, Jack, then I was in kind of full alarm.
6: So Abby called the police, still hoping that maybe TC had just gone on an uncharacteristic bender. She filed a missing persons report and then started calling around to friends. Finally, she got a hit. A friend who was an ER doctor told her that a John Doe matching TC's description had been brought in the night before.
1: I was able to get to the hospital, and on my way there, I was called by a doctor who let me know that he had sustained a serious blunt force trauma. I had only heard that term like in murder movies. I didn't really understand what that meant, but she let me know that he was undergoing brain surgery and that it was really serious.
6: As she waited for his parents to arrive, Abby was approached by a homicide detective. It turned out that while walking home after the game, TC had been robbed and brutally beaten with a baseball bat. The doctors weren't sure if he would live. After the first few days, though, he was still hanging on in an induced coma.
1: The first 72 hours, that was touch and go and unclear whether he was going to live. After that, they were like, we're cautiously optimistic that he's going to live, but I need you to know the range of possibilities for what is ahead based on where he was hit in the head.
6: They told her his language center had likely been impacted, that he might never speak again, he might never be able to walk again, and that he could experience significant personality changes.
1: I think of all those things, I was like, well, he'll definitely be the same person. That's just the option I could not. And I think a lot of people in that situation just cannot fathom.
6: TC eventually started easing his way out of the coma. But just as the doctors had warned, he wasn't really all there.
0: I remember struggling making it to the bathroom and some of the PT and OT, how difficult it was. I remember when I was trying to escape or get out of my bed and they started to...
1: He had to be restrained.
0: They had to restrain me. So I definitely remember that. But again, all very blurry in terms of when it was. And
1: those moments were really hard and probably worth talking about, because when you have somebody who was a highly functioning person, vibrant, the peak of their life, and then they are in the hospital and they are this now kind of bearded, creature that can't communicate and they're trying to break out of the bed and they're aggressive. It's really hard as the caregiver and the person who loves them to try to explain to the nurses and the people caring for them, like, no, I want you to know who this is in front of you. Like, I really want you to see them the way that I know them. And I felt like that was my ever-present job, was to help people understand who they were taking care of.
6: After 3 months in the hospital, TC was finally able to come home, but he was nowhere near independent. For one thing, he was still using a wheelchair.
1: He had limited language. Could say my name. He could, full sentences were difficult. He had lost the use of one arm and one eye. And so he needed physical support, getting to the bathroom and doing tasks, everyday tasks, getting dressed, that kind of thing. I was shocked they let me take him home, but that is, that is what happens in this healthcare system.
0: It's like bring your baby home.
1: Well enough to come home. And it was a little overwhelming because I did have a 2-year-old at the time. So it's a lot to manage.
6: But Abby was all in on this project of helping TC recover. She quit her job to take care of him full time and moved their little family to a cottage in Maryland, where they're both originally from, because TC couldn't navigate the steps up to their condo.
1: And every day was just full time. We're going to do everything we can to make TC better, because I had heard that the first year, and particularly like the first 6 months after an injury, were the most transformative in terms of recovery.
6: TC was doing physical, occupational, and speech therapy. He had aphasia, a condition that impairs somebody's ability to speak, read, or understand language, even though their intellect might still be intact.
0: It is extremely confusing and frustrating when you cannot communicate and you don't know what's going on.
6: Their insurance didn't cover as many therapy sessions as TC needed, so Abby started something she called Brain School. Using flashcards, brain injury workbooks, aphasia textbooks, whatever she could get her hands on. But progress often felt slow. TC was so impacted by his injuries that in some ways, to Abby, he felt like a stranger. He acted differently too, and not just because he couldn't express himself verbally.
1: Well, there were multiple personas in the first 3 years of this, I would say.
6: When TC first came home, he was on antidepressants, prescribed by his doctors out of concern over how he would feel once he put together what had happened to him.
1: So he was like medicated and emotionally fine, and then sort of starting to put together the narrative. He was very kind. He was very childlike during those first few months.
6: Abby wrote a book about this whole experience, Love You Hard, a memoir of marriage, brain injury, and reinventing love. And in it, she writes about how, at that time, she often felt more like TC's mother than his wife. He wasn't just childlike emotionally. His language skills were about on par with their 2-year-old's. And also, like a 2-year-old, TC was almost entirely focused on himself and his own experiences. It was a lonely and stressful time for Abby.
1: There was a period of TC coming home and everybody saying, oh, great, you guys can be in love again. It's going to be wonderful. And my ultimate nightmare was like a date night, because I was now responsible for driving this person to a restaurant and helping him order and making sure he felt comfortable and making sure the waiter felt comfortable. And like, there was this forced degree of closeness when we got home. And a lot of pressure for it to feel the same. And at some point, I realized that we were going to have to relieve ourselves of that pressure and just learn to coexist.
6: It would take a while for Abby to get there, though. In the meantime, she just focused on TC's progress. It was slow and frustrating for both of them. With the help of a specialized aphasia therapist, he did eventually regain much of his speech. But then his personality changed again.
1: To this more paranoid, aggressive personality that I'd never seen before. That was the, wait a minute, what happened to me? Did you do the right things for me? I'm not sure I trust you. That was really hard. That was the moment where I was not sure we were going to be able to stay married.
6: Irritability, anger, and mood swings are common in people with traumatic brain injuries. But TC also had very valid reasons to be angry. He'd been viciously attacked and had his entire life as he knew it yanked away. They both had. They started fighting a lot, sometimes over miscommunications, other times over stupid things, petty things, but also deeper things that they struggled to acknowledge openly. Resentments over how each of them was feeling, over the separate suffering they were both experiencing. Abby for how alone she felt, TC for feeling like he was no longer enough for her. By about a year after the assault, Abby was starting to wonder if they would be able to keep their marriage together, if the TC she had fallen in love with was ever coming back.
1: It is the most lonely experience in the world. And I'm pretty sure TC would say the same is true on his end. But when you're looking at somebody who is looks like the person that you love, and you are anticipating a reaction from them based on years of, you know,
6: suffering they were both experiencing. Abby for how alone she felt, TC for feeling like he was no longer enough for her. By about a year after the assault, Abby was starting to wonder if they would be able to keep their marriage together, if the TC she had fallen in love with was ever coming back.
1: It is the most lonely experience in the world. And I'm pretty sure TC would say the same is true on his end. But when you're looking at somebody who is looks like the person that you love, and you are anticipating a reaction from them based on years of, you know, data in your brain, and they don't respond that way,

0: of, you know, data in your brain and they don't respond that way, it feels like you're talking to a facsimile. Like you are talking to a ghost in some ways. And what was sometimes hard was the statement that people would make about how lucky I was that he didn't die. And certainly that is an enormous blessing, but I don't think that that statement took into account that I did lose my husband. Like he did die. That version of him.
1: In a lot of ways, it was a slog. And so, in July 2014, about 2 years after the assault, Abby decided to do something just for herself. She went to Greece for a month-long yoga training. She felt guilty for leaving, but she desperately needed a break, time to sort out her feelings and reconnect with herself.
0: And it came at a pretty important moment. I had just lost my dad. I had just walked my mom through breast cancer. And I was 2 years into caregiving for TC, and I was not sure whether this was going to be a relationship built on love, like true romantic love, or friendship and loyalty. And I really needed some space to figure that out. So I went to Greece and I wrestled every day on the mat in my body, getting out a lot of trauma.
1: In the process, she confronted some hard questions about her marriage and her future. And one of the things she realized was that her old husband was gone, never to return. But that she was different too, which meant it was no longer about recapturing the relationship they had, the life they had. It was about building something new. The moment she knew for sure she was in it for the long haul was when, 3 days before the end of the training, she got a message from her sister. TC had had a seizure. Her family tried to convince her that he was fine, to just stay the last few days.
0: But I knew I needed to come home. He was in very good hands. And I realized while I was in Greece that, like, I'm always going to come home. I am always going to be there for this man. Like, he is the most incredible human I've ever met. And if we don't feel the romantic love of a rom-com every day of our lives, nobody does. We'll ebb and flow through that, but there is this kind of rock solid trust and loyalty between us, and we would do anything for each other.
1: And that's still true today, a dozen years later. Since then, TC has returned to his job. And he and Abby even had a second child, a daughter.
2: Rosie.
1: Abby says for the most part, she has gotten the old TC back with a few changes.
0: Less of a planner, less worried and less rigid.
2: I'm definitely more like mellow. I guess the thing is, like, small things that would maybe bother me more before don't bother me at all, because I feel like my perspective has shifted in terms of, like,
0: what matters.
2: Yeah, what matters, essentially, yeah.
0: More open to living in the moment and just incredibly present as a dad, which was true before, but I think even more true after.
2: What is it, Rose?
3: Well,
2: what's the letter?
4: 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You can find us wherever you get your podcasts. Our health and science reporters are Alan Yu and Liz Tong. Charlie Kyer is our engineer. And this week we had additional engineering from Diana Martinez. Our producers are Nicole Curry and Lindsay Lazarski. I'm Mike and Scott. Thank you for listening.

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10: 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Along with his band, The Royals, they are our guests today for the Acadiana Music Showcase. Puts the spotlight on Southern Louisiana's rich musical history. Based in Lafayette, James blends blues, R&B, and soul to create a Creole flavor. 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Hey.

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The Acadiana Music Showcase is coming up with Dwight James. I'm Kaleo. This is World Cafe. Oh, yeah. Getting into this one, I am very excited. These are great live performances from Dwight James and the Royals. We're a few minutes from that, but first, Emmylou Harris, title track from one of the great albums in Americana, Wrecking Ball.

From NPR, this is World Cafe. I'm Stephen Kaleo, and it's time for the Acadiana Music Showcase, produced by our partners at KRVS in Lafayette, Louisiana, bringing you the best of Southern Louisiana's rich musical scene. Today, I am stoked for our performance, which comes from Dwight James and the Royals. James's debut EP, Need Your Lovin', was a Bandcamp pick for Best Soul Record, and he blends blues, R&B, and soul that is buttery smooth. He's out on tour this summer, hitting New Orleans and Austin, including gigs around Lafayette, and a new record coming called Make It Right. We've got some songs from his original record, Need Your Lovin', and his most recent single release, Persephone, that is coming your way. Let's hear the title track from that EP. It is Need Your Lovin'. Dwight James and the Royals in the Acadiana Music Showcase.

0: Recorded live down at KRVS in studio in Lafayette, Louisiana. That is Dwight James and the Royals, Persephone. And that wraps up this Acadiana Music Showcase. 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As always, thanks to our partners at KRVS for producing this session. Let's get back into music. You know, we just heard Dwight James and the Royals. Here is a band called the Five Royales. And they wrote this song back in 1957. It would eventually become a hit for the Mamas and the Papas, as well as the Shirelles. It's dedicated to the one I love on World Cafe.
1: This is

0: St. Paul and the Broken Bones with Call Me, band from Birmingham, Alabama, and their debut album Half the City. 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
0: Welcome back. It's World Cafe with new music from Michigander. New album is due out at the end of July. It's called Over Before You Know It. First single is Freakin' Out.

0: Chicago band called Frico. That's F-R-I-K-O. 7 Degrees. 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

0: A lot of people say they might be the next breakout indie rock band a la Geese. They are from Great Britain, West Side Cowboy. They won the Glastonbury Emerging Talent Competition in 2025. And that song is so good. It's called Kick Stones, The Boys. From their debut album, It Goes On, and it is out.
1: I'm Bobby Carter. 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Afrobeats from Nigerian singer-songwriter Tems. 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
4: At 4 o'clock GMT, welcome to the newsroom from the BBC World Service. I'm Paul Moss. J.D. Vance is off to Switzerland to talk peace with Iran. But what's with the contradictory claims about the Strait of Hormuz? And more Israeli airstrikes on Gaza. We hear from eyewitnesses on the ground.
5: The missile struck without warning. I was injured.

0: same as the conservatism many Westerners might think of, one that also places a high value on individual freedom and political choice. Do you think anyone who comes on this visa ends up being surprised that it's not this very conservative society?
1: I've come across people who have been surprised. They're not normally the ones making videos.
0: Ben's videos soon caught the attention of other online influencers. Some pro-Ukraine accounts said Ben's video was proof that life for Westerners in Russia is a nightmare. Those supporting Russia said that wasn't what Ben was saying at all. What was the experience like for you seeing people taking your video and spinning their own narratives out of it?
1: At times I didn't like it, because obviously no one likes words being put in their mouth. But in general, I mean, it got me 3,000 subscribers. That's a plus, I guess.
0: 3,000 is very respectable, but there are obviously now people, Westerners in Russia, some of them have very big followings. Yeah. And I just wondered what you make of the wider YouTube community, these Russia content creators.
1: It is hit or miss, obviously, like any community. But I do think there are some people with some kind of agenda that they want to push. I don't personally like that. I think there's some wrong incentives in there with some people.
0: I ask Ben what he means by this. He doesn't want to name names, but feels that some YouTubers might be incentivized, he doesn't say by whom, to promote a certain image of Russia.
1: I have been talking to some other of these YouTubers of people that live in Russia, and they have been approached, and they've been quite open telling me about that. They get the travel paid for to these places and showing off something that they want them to show off, but it's not even exactly, you film this and we'll pay you money for it. It's more a roundabout way until you kind of get into that ecosystem, and then eventually it ends up where you might be told exactly what they want you to film.
0: And if someone came to you and said, Ben, there's a lot of money sitting on the table here, can you make a video, but we want to shape the narrative of it, what would you say?
1: I don't know if I can say this on the air, but I'd tell them to bog off.
0: It's been almost 2 years since Russia's shared values visa was introduced. So has it been a success? It certainly made it easier for some Westerners to build new lives in the country, whether for love, faith, or a change of direction. But a bigger wave of anti-woke immigration has not materialised. And those seeking some kind of conservative utopia in Russia may find that the reality is quite different from the dream. You've been listening to The Documentary with me, Dan Hardoon. The Russian Dream is a Story Squared production for the BBC World Service.
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6: BBC World Service, it's 5 hours GMT. Welcome to the programme. It's Weekend with Paul Henley. Coming up in this hour, the American Vice President J.D. Vance is in Switzerland for talks with Iran. He's hoping to make progress on a nuclear deal and on the conflict in Lebanon. Also, President Zelensky returns awards given by Poland in an escalating row over historic grievances. And inside CrimeCon 2026 in Las Vegas.
7: We have people who are learning about the story, but what's even more impactful is probably the surviving families, I mean, missing families. Then I find people from criminal justice that we form teams, yeah. And that's something that I really think is so important about this.
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1: Quite a deep dive into this issue. And it's now common knowledge, isn't it, Geraldine, that honeybees are a vital part of human survival, aren't they? Just underline that for us before you go.
2: Yeah, they're really important, especially in agroecosystems. They also provide a lot of food products for people, but it's all bee species which are important. Bees are really important pollinators of wild plants as well as crops. So all of the things that we depend on need pollinators, because most of the plant species on Earth are flowering plants.
1: And is that what drew you to beekeeping, Anya? Is it respect for conserving the natural earth, or are you just fascinated by the species? How come?
3: I've always gardened for pollinators, and I was utterly delighted and charmed when 2 swarms arrived in my garden and effectively asked to live with me. So I thought, I'm going to be the best bee mama that I can be, and I'm taking my exams and I'm learning as much as I can.
1: Exactly the kind of thing, Geraldine, that you must welcome.
2: Yes. Yeah, it's really great when people understand and really start to be involved in beekeeping. It's quite labor intensive, but I think it connects people to nature in a way that other hobbies don't.
1: Well, thank you very much for giving us a base lesson. Geraldine Wright, Professor of Entomology from the University of Oxford. You're listening to Weekend here on the BBC World Service. John Kampfner and Anya Shortland are my guests. My name's Paul Henley. We have much more to come live from London.
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1: BBC World Service at 6 hours GMT. This is Weekend with me, Paul Henley. Coming up this hour, the US Vice President J.D. Vance has arrived in Switzerland for a new round of negotiations with Iran over a deal to end the war between the two countries. We'll have the latest. Also, why a row between the presidents of Ukraine and Poland over World War II history has just intensified. And new research suggesting becoming a father can be extremely beneficial for a man's brain.
8: We know that in later life, and we know this from UK studies, when men have had more children, the brain actually looks like it is younger.
1: All to come and a lot more here on Weekend after the latest world news.

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5: BBC World Service, it's 7 hours GMT. This is Weekend with Paul Henley. This hour, the US Vice President J.D. Vance has arrived in Switzerland for a new round of negotiations with Iran over a deal to end the war between the two countries. We'll have the latest. Also, 10 years on from the UK's Brexit referendum, a leading historian here pleads for the restoration of national unity.
6: We have to bury the hatchet. We have to put division behind us because 10 years down the line, Britain has not been doing well.
5: And we'll hear about new research on the part of the brain that determines how we learn languages. That's all to come here on Weekend after the latest world news.

0: BBC News with Moira Alderson. The United States and Iran are due to hold direct talks in Switzerland to turn a fragile ceasefire into a long-term peace deal. The American Vice President, J.D. Vance, has arrived and said he hoped to make progress on the nuclear issue. On Saturday, Tehran announced it was closing the Strait of Hormuz again because it wasn't happy with Israeli attacks on Hezbollah in Lebanon. BBC Persian's Xia Gol is in Tel Aviv.
1: Today, we are expecting the technical talk resume between Iran delegation and U.S. delegation led by J.D. Vance and Iranian by Parliament Speaker Mohammad Baqir Qalibaf. And also Iran Foreign Minister is there, Pakistani Prime Minister and Asif Munir, the commander of Pakistani Army, also will be there with Qataris to mediate between both. I think what we are hearing, Iranians say their ultimate goal is to go there and to talk about implementation of point one in memorandum of understanding, which is ceasefire and military action in all fronts, including Lebanon.
0: Colombians are going to the polls later in the country's presidential runoff election. Voters will choose between the right-wing outsider, Abel Lado

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5: On from our own correspondent after the news, was this summit a win for the G7?
6: There was a hushed silence as Mr. Trump walked in. He broke it by saying, "I'm the boss," which was met with an awkward laugh. Perhaps he was joking, but there is also a geopolitical truth to it.
5: Also, we're in a frontline hospital ward in the Democratic Republic of Congo as doctors try to contain the Ebola outbreak there.
7: We heard reports that a child who had tested positive for Ebola and their mother were forcefully removed by armed men from a hospital in the town.
5: Plus, what's behind such an evenly divided electorate in Peru? And football fans in Ghana are preparing for their World Cup clash with one of the tournament's favourites, England.
8: In Ghana, football is not just a game. It's who we are.
5: All that on From Our Own Correspondent with me, Pascal Harter, after this bulletin of BBC World News.
9: BBC News with Moira Alderson. Negotiators from Iran and the United States are in Switzerland for talks aimed at extending their ceasefire into a long-term peace deal. Vice President J.D. Vance, who's leading the American delegation, said he hoped to make progress on the nuclear issue and on questions surrounding Lebanon. The ceasefire has already proved fragile, with Tehran saying on Saturday it was closing the Strait of Hormuz because it was not happy with Israeli attacks on Hezbollah in Lebanon. BBC Persian's Jia Gol is following events from Tel Aviv.
10: Obviously, for Iran, the fight between Israel and Hezbollah has been the key issue. They have postponed initial trip to Switzerland. And on the other side, what you are hearing from the U.S. delegation, they say they are obviously talk about the ceasefire in Lebanon, and they want to offer Iran releasing $6 billion of Iranian money, which has been seized, in return for inspector to go back to Iran to inspect Iran nuclear facilities, which have been bombed by the US and Israel during the war.
9: Colombians take to the polls later today for the country's presidential runoff election. They're choosing between the right-wing outsider Abelardo de la Espriella, endorsed by Donald Trump, and the left-wing Iván Cepeda, backed by the outgoing president Gustavo Petro. The campaign has been marred by violence, including the assassination of a presidential candidate. From the capital, Bogotá, Ione Wells reports.
11: Colombia's internal armed conflict has raged for decades, but in recent years it's surged to levels that many hoped the country had put in its past. Membership of armed groups and cartels, who battle over lucrative drug trafficking and illegal mining sites, has doubled in the past 5 years. Their brutal clashes displaced tens of thousands of people last year. Abelardo de la Espriella on the right is pledging a

0: memories of the downs, sahars, and fast-breaking iftars that remain sweet to me. Iran is becoming less religious, and it's all the better for it to fade.
1: This episode of Heart and Soul was produced by me, Emily Wither. The series producer is Rajiv Gupta.
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7: From WJCT Studios in Jacksonville, Florida, I'm Dr. Joe Servin. And just ahead this hour, new guidance is challenging old assumptions about cholesterol, heart disease, and the use of statins.
8: The truth about statins is that class of drugs has probably saved more lives than anything else beyond vaccines and antibiotics. For whatever reason, that class has been demonized probably more than any other class.
7: Then, a new generation of weight loss medications is changing how we think about health. But can a prescription change habits?
9: We need a system to help us recognize the habits in our lives and the parts of the habits. Your brain turns off in the grip of a habit, and so if you...
7: T-Studios in Jacksonville, Florida, I'm Dr. Joe Servin. And just ahead this hour, new guidance is challenging old assumptions about cholesterol, heart disease, and the use of statins.
8: The truth about statins is that class of drugs has probably saved more lives than anything else beyond vaccines and antibiotics. For whatever reason, that class has been demonized probably more than any other class.
7: Then, a new generation of weight loss medications is changing how we think about health. But can a prescription change habits?
9: We need a system to help us recognize the habits in our lives and the parts of the habits. Your brain turns off in the grip of a habit, and so if
8: you... On vaccines and antibiotics. For whatever reason, that class has been demonized probably more than any other class.
7: Then, a new generation of weight loss medications is changing how we think about health. But can a prescription change habits?
9: We need a system to help us recognize the habits in our lives and the parts of the habits. Your brain turns off in the grip of a habit, and so if you recognize the habits in our lives and the parts of the habits, your brain turns off in the grip of a habit, and so if you

0: live. Institutionalization should be a last resort. But a new Justice Department memo argues there is no integration mandate forcing states to provide these local targeted services. Pushback from the disability community was swift. Advocates warned the memo could bring a return to what was once common practice, de facto segregation of Americans with disabilities in nursing homes and large institutions. The Justice Department did not respond to an NPR request for comment. Corey Turner, NPR News.
1: This is NPR News in Washington. The majority of Americans who need a kidney transplant never make it onto an organ waitlist. That's the conclusion of a new study of more than 700,000 patients referred for the procedure. NPR's Maria Godoy reports.
2: Only 12% of people on dialysis are registered on the kidney transplant waitlist. Researchers at NYU Langone wanted to know what kept them from making it onto the list. They found that patients who were unmarried, lived in rural areas, or had severe obesity were less likely to start or complete the needed evaluations. Older, poorer, and Spanish-speaking patients were especially unlikely to move forward with the process. All told, fewer than 1 in 5 patients referred for a transplant made it onto the wait list. The researchers say the battery of tests and doctor visits required may be hard for patients to navigate if they lack social support. The findings appear in the Journal of the American Society of Nephrology. Maria Godoy, NPR News.
1: Visitors to Grand Canyon National Park are being warned about dangerously high temperatures this week. The National Weather Service has issued an extreme heat watch for Monday and Tuesday, with highs expected to reach 110 degrees at Phantom Ranch. The warning comes after several recent heat-related emergencies, including the deaths of 3 hikers. Temperatures at the bottom of the canyon can run 20 to 25 degrees hotter than along the rim, increasing the risk of heat illness. I'm Windsor Johnston, NPR News in Washington.
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4: From the moment we're born to our last breath, every American travels through the intricate maze of the healthcare system. These are their stories, one life at a time. Let's meet our patient. His name is Ben. He's 62, a father of 2, still working, still busy. He hasn't seen a doctor in years. Not because he doesn't believe in medicine, but because he feels fine. Lately, though, something's changed. He's a little more fatigued. Maybe some shortness of breath when he climbs the stairs. Nothing dramatic, nothing that can't wait, or so he thinks. His family nudges him, just get checked. He waves it off. I'm okay. What Ben doesn't know is that risk can build silently. Cholesterol rises, arteries narrow, no symptoms, no warning. And even when the moment comes, when care is finally within reach, another barrier can emerge. Hesitation, delay, the quiet belief that it can wait just a little longer. So this Father's Day, we ask, what does it really take for men to change their health? Information or a moment that changes everything? Hi, I'm Dr. Joe Servin, a practicing neurologist, professor of healthcare administration and policy. And this is What's Health Got to Do with It? Now back to Ben. Here's a simple and sobering truth. Men like him die earlier because many men wait. And what Ben is waiting on may already be quietly building inside his body. And for many men, the first sign of trouble is the event itself. So what should men, and everyone else, know now? Recently, new guidance from the American Heart Association and the American College of Cardiology is reshaping how we think about risk prevention and when to act when it comes to cholesterol. Joining us now is Dr. Michael Shapiro of Wake Forest University. He is a cardiologist and a co-author who helped develop these recommendations. Dr. Shapiro, welcome to our program.
6: Thanks so much, Joseph.
4: Dr. Shapiro, if someone like Ben feels fine, why are we even talking about cholesterol now? Talk about why it's important.
6: You know, cholesterol is one of the many traditional cardiovascular risk factors. The ones that we commonly talk about are high LDL cholesterol, high blood pressure, diabetes, and smoking. But cholesterol, specifically LDL or bad cholesterol, really is the principal driver of this process, atherosclerosis, which is essentially cholesterol buildup in the arteries. And if we're talking about, say, the heart arteries are called the coronary arteries. And so when you have the development of cholesterol plaque or cholesterol buildup in the heart arteries, that's what we call coronary artery disease. And, you know, you said this while describing the patient, which is that this process generally takes years to decades to unfold, and it's silent until it isn't. So what's happening is generally for many decades, if the LDL cholesterol is not well controlled, especially in the context of other cardiovascular risk factors, you'll be building up this cholesterol plaque in the arteries. And if you build up enough and you narrow the heart arteries enough, 70% or more, that's when most people will start to notice symptoms, at least with exertion, you know, with walks, going up hills, climbing stairs. In a sense, that's the better scenario, because if you develop symptoms, most people are going to get it checked out, probably going to get a stress test. If that's positive, we'll be referred to a cardiologist, may need a cath, which is the invasive coronary angiogram where you could identify major narrowings, and if needed, can actually treat it with stents, of course, with medications. But the other scenario is equally as common, which is what you suggested. The first symptom of coronary disease is a catastrophic event. It could be a heart attack or worse, sudden cardiac death. And the reason for that is you only develop symptoms once you have a major blockage. Has to be a 70% or narrowing of the heart artery. But even a 30, 40, 50, 60% narrowing, which is going to cause no symptoms, can cause a heart attack because it's the rupture of these cholesterol plaques that ultimately leads to a heart attack. When a plaque ruptures, a blood clot forms over the site of rupture, and now you have no blood flow to a portion of the heart muscle for a period of time, and that's a heart attack. And that can be the first manifestation of the disease.
4: I know that you are the co-author for these new cholesterol guidelines. They are getting a lot of discussion and coverage by everybody. And I'm wondering if you can walk us through what actually changed in these new guidelines that people need to understand up front.
6: I think a number of things have changed. For one, we have a new risk calculator. All international guidelines have what is called a quantitative risk score that's recommended. And we first had the Framingham risk score in the United States that was introduced in the 90s. Then that was improved to the so-called pooled cohort equations, which was published in 2013. And now we have our best yet, risk assessment tool, which is called the PREVENT Calculator. And this was developed and validated in millions of individuals with contemporary data. So it's a much more precise calculator. So that's one new addition or change. What also changed is the age at which we are recommended to start doing risk assessment. Historically, it's been at about starting at around 40. Now it's recommended to use this PREVENT calculator starting at the age of 30. And there's even specific recommendations beyond lifestyle management for individuals starting at the age of 30 if they exceed a certain risk threshold. So it's identification and treatment starting at an earlier age. And this gets to the point which we were just talking about, which is since this process starts at a young age and it takes decades, you know, to progress before somebody actually has an event, if we can identify and treat much earlier, we can really bend the curve. And so that's the spirit behind this recommendation. Another change or refinement is the role of other screening tests like the coronary artery calcium test. I'm sure your listeners are familiar with this, but just to go over it briefly, a coronary artery calcium score is a low-dose CT scan of half your chest. We only need to scan the half in which your heart resides. And it's called a coronary artery calcium score because we can quantify how much calcium is in the coronary arteries, in the heart arteries. And the reason that's important is because calcium shouldn't be there. Calcium is a specific indicator that cholesterol plaque is present. And CT is exquisitely sensitive to the detection of even low levels of calcium. So it's a very sensitive test where we can really, you know, understand the full range of coronary health and disease from a perfect score, zero, no calcified cholesterol plaque, to mild, moderate, or even extensive coronary atherosclerosis. And depending on the findings, you know, there would be a different set of recommendations for those individuals. So there were already recommendations about the role of coronary artery calcium testing in the prior guideline, but now there's a little bit more guidance on exactly all the scenarios in which you might use and interpret coronary artery calcium score.
7: Dr. Shapiro, one of the things that I want to follow up on what you've just told us is I'm sure there'll be a lot of listeners saying, why are we starting at the age of 30? Because that is, of all the things you've said, that one hits me as very surprising. And maybe you'd like to kind of address why start at that age.
6: I've been in this business for a while, and it's occurred to me that it is still the case that cardiovascular disease kills more individuals around the world than any other disease. It's also the case that we have a very good understanding of what causes this disease, and we have excellent treatments. So it is kind of a paradox. Why is it so common if we know how to identify and treat it? And there are many answers to that, but one I think that's relevant to what you're asking me is the fact that in general, we're waiting too late to start taking screening seriously, and we're waiting too long before we get serious about applying very effective preventive efforts. And so the rationale for starting earlier and identifying earlier and treating earlier is that we'd have a much bigger impact on lifelong reduction in risk for cardiovascular disease. It's sort of like an investment savings. The earlier you get started, the happier you're going to be later on in life when you retire. It's the same thing for prevention of cardiovascular disease. The earlier you get started in preventing cardiovascular disease, the longer you're going to live heart attack free.
7: Dr. Shapiro, we're going to take a short break. And when we come back, we're going to ask you a little bit more about what people need to know in terms of their cholesterol numbers. And we'll be right back.
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7: Welcome back. I'm Dr. Joe Servin, and this is What's Health Got to Do With It. If you're just joining us, we are in conversation with Dr. Michael Shapiro. He is one of the co-authors of the Joint American Heart Association and American College of Cardiology's new cholesterol guidelines. Dr. Shapiro, when we talk a lot about cholesterol, most people think we just need to know two numbers, good cholesterol, bad cholesterol. Does this change with these new guidelines? What should we be looking at as our listeners or me for that matter? What should we be knowing?
6: Very important question. So let's break this down. So in a standard cholesterol blood test, what we call a lipid panel, you'll get several measurements. You'll get the total cholesterol, and then you'll get the breakdown: LDL or bad cholesterol, HDL or good cholesterol, and triglycerides. And we've been depending on those numbers for many decades as a means to get an assessment of cholesterol-related cardiovascular risk. And we've really emphasized the LDL cholesterol because using it as a risk factor and then treating it has been very successful in reducing cardiovascular disease. However, there are some refinements to that that come in this new guideline, one of which is the fact that we are recommending that every adult has a lipoprotein lay tested at least once in their lifetime. So lipoprotein lay is another type of bad cholesterol. Now, unlike LDL, which really is influenced both by your genetics and by your lifestyle habits, right? So your diet, your weight, exercise, other lifestyle habits can influence LDL cholesterol. Lipoprotein lay is almost exclusively determined by your genes. So you either inherited, the gene to produce high levels of LPLA or you haven't. And since your genes don't change, the lipoprotein lay levels are relatively stable. If you're determined to have a high level, it's always going to be high. If you have a normal level, it's always going to be normal. So that is the rationale for one-time testing. Now, why is this so important? Well, it's common, which seems strange because many of you may have not heard of lipoprotein lay. How could it be common? About 1 in 5 individuals has a level of lipoprotein lay, or LPA for short, that's actually putting them at risk for cardiovascular disease. So if we think globally, that's about 1.4, 1.5 billion people in the world who has this inherited cardiovascular risk factor. So it's common. It's an independent risk factor. It's additive to LDL cholesterol. So if you have high LDL cholesterol and high LPLA, that's a double whammy. And there are things that we can do about it now. We do not yet have specific targeted therapies to lower LPLA, but there are many promising therapeutics in late-stage development, so stay tuned. We're hopeful that we may have something. But in the meantime, modifying all of the modifiable cardiovascular risk factors, so improving lifestyle, making sure that the LDL cholesterol and blood pressure are well-controlled, will still lower cardiovascular risk in the individual who has high LPLA. Won't lower the LPLA, but the observational data and looking at post hoc analyses of other randomized controlled trials suggest that if you're very meticulous about all of your modifiable cardiovascular risk factors, you can still lower risk in the individual who has high Lp(a). The other thing I would say is that since it's genetic, about half of other family members would be assumed to have high Lp(a). And so there's a mandate, there's a requirement to then screen other family members to, you know, identify other individuals who may also have high Lp(a), where you can start to make recommendations to keep them healthy.
7: Dr. Shapiro, I want to riff off of what you've just said. A lot of folks, when we talk about cholesterol, the other aspect other than knowing your number is about treating it or managing it. And I'm just wondering, when does someone move from watching your cholesterol, hey, it's a little high, but it's not so bad, to I need to take something or do something to treat it? Can you talk a little bit about that?
6: I think this is, you know, another advance of this new guideline, which is there are recommended goals for your cholesterol levels. So originally in the first guidelines, there were goals that went away for a while from 2013 until now. So over a decade, we didn't really have goals. It's a bit of a detailed conversation, but suffice it to say, the goals are back. I think this is great for patients. I think it's great for clinicians, because it leaves little room for misunderstanding. So what first needs to be established is your level of risk for a cardiovascular event. And then depending on your risk, that will determine what the LDL cholesterol goal is. Okay, so to your question, when should you move from looking at these numbers to actually treating them? Well, if you're in a certain risk category, and your current LDL cholesterol is above the suggested goal, that would be a time to seriously think about moving to treatment. So as an example, for most otherwise healthy individuals who don't have diabetes, who don't have severe high cholesterol, who don't already have cardiovascular disease, the LDL cholesterol goal would be below 100. Okay? For individuals who, say, have diabetes, or they have a certain amount of coronary artery calcium, or have familial hypercholesterolemia, which is an inherited condition of very high cholesterol, then the LDL cholesterol goal would be less than 70. For patients who, say, have had a heart attack or multiple heart attacks with many other cardiovascular risk factors in the highest risk group, we now have our most aggressive goal for those individuals, and it's less than 55. So those are just a few examples.
7: I'm listening to those numbers, and as I listen to them, and I'm listening to them as a doctor, but I'll help our listeners out. They're still pretty aggressive, to be honest with you. Is that just where we are, that we have to be aggressive?
6: Well, the problem talking to a cardiologist is every time you do, the goals get lower and lower. But this is, to your point, Joe, this is really where the field is moved. And in fact, the Europeans adopted this strategy in their guidelines before we did. But it's based on the evidence. And much of this evidence for the most aggressive goals comes from some of the randomized controlled trials testing the most potent LDL cholesterol therapy, which we have, which are the PCSK9 inhibitors. These are injectable medications that patients take twice a month, generally on top of statins. Okay. It's not a first line therapy, but for people who either can't tolerate statins, or can't achieve their LDL cholesterol goals, or have very high cholesterol, this is a great option. But what we've learned from those trials, because they're so potent and we were able to get LDL so low, we learned that lower is better, and actually lower for longest is better, meaning starting earlier rather than waiting. And so that is reflected in these guidelines and other international guidelines. It's really where the field has went. And I'll just make one other point, which is to say that in my mind, LDL cholesterol is the easiest of the cardiovascular risk factors to treat, because we now know that there is no LDL level that is too low. This had been a concern. It's still on many people's minds. Many people are still concerned about it. But we also learned from these PCSK9 inhibitor trials that even when individuals achieve single-digit LDLs, we're not trying to get there, but when it happens, there are no safety signals. there is not an increased number of adverse events. The only thing that is different is those individuals achieve the lowest cardiovascular event rates. So LDL is an easy one because you can go as aggressive as you want and you don't need to worry. I can't say that about blood pressure. I can't say that about treating blood sugar. We have to hit the sweet spot for all of the other cardiovascular risk factors because there is a downside to being too aggressive. But with LDL cholesterol, it's all good news.
7: Dr. Shapiro, you brought up statins. That is one of the most common medications that Americans are on. There is so much that is said about statins. Some is well-deserved in terms of what's out there in information, and some is not. What's the truth about statins overall? Because so many people are on it, and so many people have questions.
6: The truth about statins is that class of drugs has probably saved more lives than anything else beyond vaccines and antibiotics. You're right. For whatever reason, that class has been demonized probably more than any other class, despite the fact that it's probably been scrutinized more than that of the other class. And the data is very clear. Like any other medication, there can be side effects. But fortunately, the vast majority of the side effects with statins are benign nuisance side effects, the most common being the muscle aches and pains, what we call myalgias. That is by far and away the most common. That's not to say that most people will experience that. It's just the most common of the side effects. Most people will do just fine with statins and not have any muscle aches and pains. The good news about the myalgias is generally it's completely reversible. So when somebody develops that symptom, we encourage them to discontinue the statin. Generally, in a week or two, they're back to normal. And then we would like to either, you know, retry the same statin, but perhaps at a lower dose, and more commonly, just switch to another statin. We have 7 different statins, 6 of which are generic. So it's a very simple matter to just switch to another statin. In many patients who can't tolerate one, will be able to tolerate another. And the nice thing about statins is they're the most effective and cost-effective of the cholesterol-lowering drugs. When you get beyond the statins, of which we're lucky now we have many non-statin medications, they may be effective but not so cost-effective, or they're cost-effective but not so effective. Statins are really the best when it comes to meeting both of those priorities. But beyond the muscle aches and pains, other legitimate side effects that you'll hear about are its association with diabetes and increases in liver enzymes. The liver enzymes, you know, initially was thought to be an issue, but in 2010, the FDA said you can stop testing the liver enzymes because that is not an indication that there's liver damage. So if somebody has normal liver enzymes at baseline, we don't test them anymore. Even if they're abnormal at baseline, it just means you need to monitor them. And the association with diabetes is real. It's just very modest. And for every one statin-associated new diabetes, we will have prevented 5 to 9 heart attacks. So we don't use that as a reason to not use statins. You'll hear many other potential side effects of statins, but those are really the 3 that are borne out in the evidence.
7: Dr. Shapiro, I want to work in this question. If there's one myth about cholesterol that drives you crazy, what is it? And dispel it for us.
6: That's a tough one. Because there's a few. I guess the one that's you'll hear a lot, which I would love to debunk. Oh, don't try to lower the cholesterol. We need cholesterol. The last thing you should do is try to, you know, use medication to lower it. So let me break that down so that we no longer have that myth in our mind. It's absolutely true to say that cholesterol is a fundamental molecule to human biology. We do need cholesterol. Cholesterol helps build the cell membranes from every cell. It insulates the nerve linings. It's also used, it's a building block for the hormones, you know, that we have that are essential. But because cholesterol is such an important molecule, Mother Nature has devised numerous regulatory and counter-regulatory mechanisms within each cell to make sure that we are able to keep our intracellular cholesterol levels perfect. Because if it's too high, you die. If it's too low, you die. And we need to understand that what we're measuring on a cholesterol blood test is the cholesterol concentrations in the blood. They are not reflective of cholesterol levels in the cell. And you can be guaranteed that your cholesterol levels in your cell are perfect. Otherwise, you would not be living and breathing. And the reason that you don't want too high of a concentration of LDL cholesterol in your blood is because then it starts leaking into the lining of your arteries, as we talked about before. So low levels of blood cholesterol is what you want.
7: Dr. Shapiro, to all of our listeners out there, what's the one thing they should start doing with regards to cholesterol and these new guidelines if they're worried or concerned about it? What's that piece of advice?
6: I would say that, you know, especially for the younger folks, if you're around 30 or in your 30s, or maybe you're older, but you haven't had your cholesterol tested yet, you got to know your numbers. You got to know your LDL cholesterol. That's not the only number you need to know. You also need to know your blood pressure and your blood sugar and your weight. But certainly, you need to know your blood cholesterol levels, because if they're too high and you can't substantially modify that with healthy lifestyle habits. That's where we always start. We don't jump to medication first. We first give recommendations on diet, exercise, weight management, and so forth. But if you can't control it with the lifestyle modifications, you do at least want to consider medication to bring it down. And that can fundamentally alter your risk for cardiovascular disease of your lifetime. And the earlier you get started, the better off you'll do.
7: Dr. Shapiro, I want to thank you for giving us so much great information. I've learned a lot. I know our listeners have. Thanks so much for the work you do and for giving us your time today.
6: Thanks for having me, Joe. It was fun.
7: We've been talking to Dr. Michael Shapiro. He is a cardiologist at Wake Forest University. He is also one of the co-authors on the new cholesterol guidelines jointly put out by the American Heart Association and the American College of Cardiology. Now, we've just heard what the new cholesterol habits are asking of us, but knowing isn't the same as doing. But for many men, the decision to act is where the story really begins. Coming up next after your weekly health headlines, we'll explore why men wait and what finally moves us from intention to action. We'll explore the science of habit. Stay with us.
11: Hi, I'm Stacey Bennett, producer of What's Health Got to Do With It, and these are your weekly health headlines. A new debate is unfolding in public health over whether stigma helps or harms efforts to fight obesity and chronic disease. Critics of Health Secretary Robert F. Kennedy Jr. argue that framing obesity as a personal failure ignores decades of research showing that shame often drives people away from healthcare and healthy behaviors. Public health experts increasingly support a model of constructive responsibility that balances individual choices with the powerful influence of food environments, industry practices, and biology. By September, New York and Illinois will join the growing list of states allowing medical aid in dying for terminally ill patients with a prognosis of 6 months or less. With those additions, nearly one-third of Americans will live in states where the practice is legal. Despite strong public support and decades of debate, the number of patients who actually use medical aid in dying remains very small, typically less than 1% of deaths annually. Supporters say it offers peace of mind and autonomy at the end of life, while opponents continue to raise ethical and disability rights concerns. And for some good news, a personalized mRNA vaccine developed by Moderna and Merck significantly reduced the risk of melanoma returning in a new study. Among patients with high-risk melanoma, nearly 70% who received the vaccine plus standard immunotherapy remained cancer-free after 5 years, compared with 49% receiving standard treatment alone. Researchers say the vaccine trains the immune system to recognize and destroy lingering cancer cells. And those are your weekly health headlines.
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7: Welcome back. I'm Dr. Joe Servin, and this is What's Health Got to Do with It. This Father's Day, we've been talking about cholesterol, the numbers, the risks, and what the science is asking of us. But as many of us know, knowing what to do and actually doing it are two very different things. That's where habits come in. Next week, a new collaboration will be announced involving Charles Duhigg, the Pulitzer Prize-winning journalist and author of The Power of Habit, joining the company Noom to help shape how behavioral science is used in health programs, particularly for people using medications like Ozempic and other GLP-1 therapies. Alongside that announcement, a new report of nearly 5,000 users suggests something striking, that while medications may start the process, it's the habits people build along the way that may determine what lasts. So what actually makes a habit stick? And why is change so hard even when the stakes are high? Joining us to talk about this is Charles Duhigg, the Pulitzer Prize-winning journalist, author of The Power of Habit. Charles, welcome to the program.
15: Thank you so much for having me. This is such a treat.
7: This is a true treat and honor for us. We love your book, and we're going to get right into this on this Father's Day. We just talked about cholesterol guidelines. They're clear, evidence-based, life-saving. And I'll just start out with a very simple premise. Why is just having the information alone not enough to change behavior?
15: It's a great question, right? Because in a perfect world, if I simply told you what to do, you would do it. And everyone right. would be skinny and rich and healthy. But the truth of the matter is everybody listening knows, is that there's this huge gap between knowing what you ought to do and then convincing yourself to do it. And a lot of that has to do with habits. When we're in the grip of a habit, and about 40 to 45% of what we do every day is a habit. It's not a decision. When we're in the grip of that habit, our brain actually kind of turns off. And so as a result, that prefrontal cortex, that willpower that you can usually bring to something, when a habit takes over, it's much harder to deploy that. And so even though you say in the morning, oh, I'm going to eat a healthy salad for lunch, you walk into the cafeteria, you see those unhealthy sandwiches that you have every day, and almost unthinkingly, you go over and pick one up. And so the question is, how do we change those habits rather than just giving people the right information?
7: You've written about the habit loop. Cue, routine, reward. What does that actually look like in an everyday health decision? Like what you just said, you're going out for lunch and you pick the bad sandwich, even though you know you should be getting that salad.
15: So you're exactly right. What we know is that every habit has three components. There's a cue, which is like a trigger for the automatic behavior. Then the routine, which is the behavior itself. And finally, a reward. Every habit in your life, whether you're aware of it or not, delivers a reward to you that your brain pays attention to. So let's say you walk into the cafeteria, right? And I want to eat healthy. I walk into the cafeteria and I walk in at noon when I usually go to lunch, and I use the same elevator and entrance that I usually use to get into the cafeteria. In fact, I'm standing next to the friends that I usually eat lunch with. There's all these cues in my environment that's telling my brain, okay, use the normal eating habit loop. Like, don't do anything differently. Just follow the instructions that you've memorized in the past, because all the cues are the same. And so the routine is that usually when I go up to the cafeteria, instead of going over the salad bar, where I don't even know like where really the salad bar is, or I've seen it before, but I don't really know, like, are you supposed to start from the left or the right? Instead of doing that, I'm just going to automatically go over to the sandwich stand that I go to every single day. And I'm going to get my bread, and I'm going to put some mayo on it and cheese and make myself a sandwich. And then I'm going to go and sit down and eat it. That's the routine.
16: And the reward is that I really like sandwiches, right? They taste good. They give me this little burst of carbohydrates and mayonnaise has fats and there's some salami in there and cheese. And so what's happening there is that the habit loop is taking over. And instead of making a choice, I'm just doing what I usually automatically do. And so the question becomes, A, how can we get you to recognize this habit that's playing in your life so that you can fiddle with the gears a little bit? And B, how can we disrupt it just enough that you break free of its grip and you can make a different decision and build a new, healthier habit?
7: I love at least the promise. And after you describe the mayo, God, you got me very hungry. I will tell you at this point, that sounded fantastic. Charles, you know, it is Father's Day weekend. So many men see themselves as these providers and protectors. How does identity shape the health habits we keep or avoid?
16: This is where GLP-1s, I think, are really, really important. Because so I'm someone who has struggled with my weight my entire life. From when I was a kid, I was just always a heavy person. And honestly, even though I wrote a book about habit formation, one of the reasons I wrote that book was to try and improve my own eating habits and exercise habits. I started using a GLP-1. And for anyone who hasn't used them, I found it to be very, very almost magical, to be honest with you. It stopped this food noise in my head that I wasn't even aware was there, which had become a cue for me to eat. And what I realized is that, and this gets to the father question, what I realized is that when I started taking that GLP-1, it created what you can kind of refer to as a habit window, this opportunity where the cues suddenly change in my environment. The food noise in my head goes away, and I have this chance to build new habits around eating. Now, the issue, though, is that habits are kind of hard to build. Sometimes you need support in doing them. You need a system, right? Like, and that system could be as simple as, you know, writing down how you want to behave differently. Or it could be something like an app that helps you recognize your behaviors and track when you're making changes and give yourself rewards when you make those changes. And I had been familiar with Noom prior to starting on a GLP-1 because I'd used it for food tracking in the past, sort of sporadically. But what I discovered once I started using this GLP-1 and saw that there's this window where I can change my habits that would probably persist even after I stopped taking the drug, what I really wanted is I wanted something to help me do that. And Noom became the thing that I was attracted to. And I'm just an advisor to the company. I don't work for them or anything. But I was attracted to them because they were giving me real tangible ways to identify the habits that had been causing me to eat unhealthily, identify new habits, and then helping me actually make those habits become real, with the idea being that, like, even if I stop using the GLP-1 someday, the new habits that I built will persist, and that's what will keep me healthy. And so I think for dads, as we're thinking about how do we maintain health ourselves, how do we demonstrate healthy behaviors for our kids, this is a real opportunity for us to say, like, look, there are these moments in life that are special because the habit window opens. And if we take advantage of them and we teach our kids to take advantage of them, then we end up being the people we want to be.
7: I love that. You just brought up the GLP-1s, your own experience. And I'm just curious, like, from a behavioral perspective, are these meds, the Ozempics, Wegovys, things of that sort, are they making it easier to make these changes, to change these habits?
16: So I think one of the things about using a GLP-1 is that suddenly you just feel very differently about food. Like it changes the cravings that you have for food. It changes your almost unconscious, like, feelings towards food. I am someone who previously, if I sat down and there was food in front of me, even if I wasn't hungry, I would pick at it.
7: Sure.
16: Like, whenever I sat down with people, like one of my kids, and they would eat half of a bowl of ice cream and say, like, oh, I'm done, I don't need the other half. Like, that was a completely foreign behavior to me. I had never experienced that myself until I started taking a GLP-1, right? And then suddenly, all these new behaviors are on the table. All the cues, like the food noise in my head, the automatic habit of just picking at the bread on the table when I go to a restaurant, all of those cues suddenly got much quieter.
7: Huh.
16: And so what I was able to do is I was able to build new habits, sort of reprogram not only my behavior, but reprogram my sense of identity. And what's important here is that there's a risk that we might see a GLP-1 or really any drug, that it's something that we're going to use for the rest of our life and it's going to solve everything. But for many people, they do not want to use a GLP-1 their entire life, right? Mm-hmm. For whatever reason, they don't like taking a shot once a week, or they've reached their target weight. They want to just be healthier. And the thing to recognize is that GLP-1s, they open this window. It's not like it's a door that you pass through, that you're always on the other side. Rather, what it does is it creates a window when you can build new habits. And if you build those new habits, if you engage in behavior change, then even when you stop taking the drug, the benefits of the drug continue to last with you. The healthy habits continue to be in your back pocket, something you live by. And so the idea behind this, and the idea behind my work with Noom, because this is what they specialize in,
7: right,
16: is how can we build systems to help people during this window when they're using a GLP-1 build the habits that are going to last the rest of their life, even after they stop using the GLP-1.
7: As you work with Noom now, and you know, we're trying to change habits, especially to kind of help with heart risk, which is one of the big reasons why people go on GLP-1s and things of that sort. And I'm just kind of curious, what's the hardest part to get right in establishing these new habits?
16: The hardest part is identifying the cues and the rewards that are driving your behavior and then figuring out how to fiddle with them to build a new habit. So let's take cues as an example. There's a cue for every habit in your life. When you get into your car and you're backing out of the driveway, there's a cue that sets off that automatic routine, the backing up routine in your head. But you might not be aware of what that cue is. And what we know is that most cues fall into one of five categories. It's usually a time of day, a particular place, the presence of certain other people, a particular emotion or behavior that's become ritualized. And one of the things that is really helpful, and this is one of the things that Noom does, but that also working with therapists can achieve or thinking about it on your own, is how do I identify the cue that's driving this behavior? Right? I need to pay attention to what time of day it is. I need to pay attention to who else is around me. I need to figure out what the cue is. And then once I do this behavior that I don't like, picking the bread at the table, you know, not going for a walk after dinner, what's the reward that it's delivering to me? Because it's not obvious to me what the reward is from picking a bread. I don't even like bread that much. But it turns out there is a reward, right? It's that my brain sort of takes that carbohydrates and it says like, oh, this is something that gives me energy. I should encourage more of this. Or I sit down on the couch and I sort of feel relaxed and like I can stop thinking about the day. And so what's most important is to have something in play, some system that helps you identify the cues that are driving your existing habits and helps you identify the rewards that those habits are delivering to you. And then uses that information to say, okay, look, if we change the cues a little bit, if we stop the food noise in our head, can we build a new routine, a new behavior? If we identify what the cue and the reward is, can we find a new healthier behavior that corresponds to the old cue and deliver something similar to the old reward? For instance, instead of sitting down on the couch, taking a walk with my wife after dinner. We need a system to help us recognize the habits in our lives and the parts of the habits. Because like I said, your brain turns off in the grip of a habit. And so if you don't have something to help you really think about it, you just won't think about it. That's why habits are so powerful, is because they don't require conscious thought.
7: For someone listening right now, maybe it's a father, maybe it's a son, maybe it's anybody, but they're meaning to make a change. What's a small step that they can do that actually works for them? Let this be our closing to you to address our platform.
16: If you want to start making a change in your life today, the first thing that you can do is just choose one small thing. Like sometimes when we try and make a change, we decide that we want to train to run a marathon and we're only going to be vegetarian and we're going to wake up at 6 o'clock in the morning, right? We do all this stuff and it's just too much. It's our brain kind of revolts. So just choose one small achievable behavior. Like, I am going to go for a walk with my spouse after dinner tonight rather than just sitting down and watching TV, or I'm going to walk into the cafeteria today and I'm going to eat a salad rather than a sandwich, but I'm allowed to put whatever dressing I want on that salad. Like, I don't have to focus on it being too healthy. It's just trying to start the new behavior. And then when you've actually done that, pay attention to what just happened, right? Ask yourself, like, what was the cue that made going for a walk with my wife easier? What was the reward that it delivered to me? And particularly if you have a system, like some way of keeping track of what's going on in your life, that that helps you, that helps draw your attention, most importantly, your brain's attention, to the change that's occurring, which is more, which makes that change more likely to become permanent. And so this would be the thing that I would leave people with is you can change any habit. Like you can, there is someone who will smoke their last cigarette today after smoking for 30 years. There's someone who will have their last drink today. There's someone who will start eating more healthily today and will do it for the rest of their life. Any habit can be changed. The key is that we have to understand and be able to recognize how those habits function. And so if we choose one small behavior that we want to work on today, as small as possible, and we have a system in place, whether it's an app or a friend that we talk to, just something in place that helps us figure out the cue and the reward and reprogram that behavior in a deliberate way, then we will start being the product of the habits that we want rather than the habits that just happen outside of our permission.
7: Charles, I'm going to let that be our final word. I think that that is just a beautifully optimistic message to send to all of our listeners. Thank you so much for this lovely conversation. Happy Father's Day to you.
16: Oh, thank you. Happy Father's Day to you.
7: We've been talking to Charles Duhigg. He is the Pulitzer Prize winning journalist and author of The Power of Habit. As we come to the end of our time together this Father's Day weekend, I find myself thinking about two men, my father and my wife's father. They were strong men, steady men, the kind who showed up without hesitation, without complaint, and without ever making it seem like a sacrifice. They both left this world before their wives. A quiet truth that lingers. Like so many men, they carried more than they ever said out loud, including the risks that build in silence, the cholesterol that causes no pain, the warning signs that never quite announce themselves. They are gone now, and yet they have never left me. So this Father's Day, perhaps the question isn't only why men die earlier, but what we ask of them while they are here. To be strong, to be reliable, to be the one everyone leans on. But rarely to be vulnerable, to ask for help, to take their own health seriously before something forces the conversation. Because change doesn't come from knowledge alone. It comes from small decisions, repeated at the dinner table, in the doctor's office you've been putting off, in the conversation you haven't started yet. And for many men, the hardest habit to break is the belief that caring for themselves is somehow a weakness. I find myself back at St. Ignatius, the corridors quiet, the waiting room nearly empty, the light fading over the water, a place people come when something has already gone wrong. But the real choice happens long before that. Health doesn't begin with a diagnosis. It begins with a decision. Not pushing through, not going it alone, but showing up. For a checkup, a conversation, for the people who love you and are quietly hoping you will. So for every father listening and everyone who loves one, that may be the bravest thing they ever do. Happy Father's Day. Well, that is our program for today. 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Thanks to all of our guests. Our executive producer is Stacey Bennett. Brady Corum is our director. Isabella Casapau is our associate producer. 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

0: city.
1: The Justice Department released a memo this week that quietly calls into question longstanding civil rights protections for Americans with disabilities. NPR's Corey Turner reports.
2: For decades, the courts and Republican and Democratic administrations alike have agreed when it comes to serving Americans with disabilities, states have to provide support in home or in the communities where they live.

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5: Coming up on Growing Bolder, we have an in-depth conversation with America's gerontologist, Dr. Carrie Burnite.
6: We're not saying that aging isn't hard. We know the end, right? And because we have limited time here, how we use that time matters. And when tough things come, a diagnosis that hits you upside the head, which will come, and losing loved ones, which will happen, and changes in mobility and vision and these things, when those things come, how we fortify ourselves and how we address those changes, that right there, that's what makes the quality of your life.
5: And we'll meet 71-year-old retired Fire Chief Ed Smith, who is powered by heart, courage, and 7 pounds of batteries. His remarkable comeback proves it's never too late to keep going. That's all coming up on Growing Bolder.
7: Live from NPR News in Washington, I'm Windsor Johnston. Vice President J.D. Vance has arrived in Switzerland to meet with a delegation from Iran. NPR's Rob Schmitz reports the talks were called off a couple of days ago after renewed fighting in southern Lebanon.
8: The meetings in Switzerland were supposed to begin on Friday, but were postponed after a heavy Israeli bombardment of southern Lebanon that killed dozens of people. The Iranian delegation warned that talks would not advance without first addressing Lebanon. Despite a stated ceasefire there, Israel continues to exchange fire with Hezbollah, the Iran-backed militant group. Iran said it closed the Strait of Hormuz in response to these strikes, but the U.S. military denied Iran's claim that it was controlling the strait. President Trump has threatened to impose U.S. tolls in the shipping lane if a deal with Iran is not reached. The talks will also include Pakistan's Prime Minister, Trump's son-in-law Jared Kushner, and U.S. Special Envoy to the Middle East, Steve Witkoff. Rob Schmitz, NPR News, Berlin.
7: President Volodymyr Zelensky says Ukrainian-made long-range drones have struck an oil refining facility in Siberia. NPR's Joanna Gikizis reports it's Ukraine's latest attack on Russia's oil infrastructure.
9: The regional governor of the southeastern city of Zaporizhia says Russian glide bombs hit apartment buildings there, killing and injuring civilians. Meanwhile, in his evening video address, Zelensky said Ukrainian defense tech companies are quickly modernizing drones to strike even deeper into Russia. He said the latest strikes hit a Russian oil refinery in western Siberia that's 2,000 kilometers from the Ukrainian border, about 1,200 miles. He added that these strikes on Russia's oil infrastructure are a fair response to frequent Russian strikes on Ukrainian cities. Joanna Kakissis, NPR News, Kyiv.
7: President Trump is claiming without evidence that vandals may be responsible for the massive algae bloom at the Lincoln Memorial reflecting pool. NPR's Marie Andrusovich reports Trump says the recently renovated pool may have to be trained again for repairs.
10: Trump launched a $14 million renovation ahead of the nation's 250th anniversary, but it has not resolved ongoing issues with the pool, including algae, and the newly installed blue lining has been peeling away. One visitor to the pool, Maryland resident and former Olympian David Hearn, was arrested on Friday and charged with destroying government property. Hearn says he merely reached into the pool to touch one of the already dislodged blue pieces and denies the charge. In posts on Truth Social Saturday, Trump said, without offering details or evidence, that the pool was slashed with a knife and vandals poured in corrosive chemicals. Trump also said he met with contractors and the pool will likely be drained for repairs. Marie Andrusovich, NPR News, Washington.
7: This is NPR. A fast-moving wildfire in

0: central Utah is forcing the evacuation of the town of Eureka. The Iron Fire has burned more than 13,000 acres since it started Friday and remains largely uncontained. Fire crews are battling hot, dry conditions and shifting winds. Officials say homes, ranches, and critical infrastructure remain at risk. Residents in several communities have been told to leave as firefighters work to slow the spread. California Governor Gavin Newsom has declared a state of emergency as crews battle a massive warehouse fire in Los Angeles. The fire has burned for days in Boyle Heights, sending thick smoke across parts of the region. Buzz Lightyear and his pals appear headed to infinity and beyond in Toy Story 5. NPR's Bob Mondello reports the animated film is topping the box office charts this weekend.
1: As a fifth quell in Pixar's most popular storyline, the new Toy Story movie was always expected to get kids out of the house.
2: Bonnie, screen time's over now.
3: Okay.
1: The story of toys versus tech has already sold $71 million worth of tickets in North America on its first day, including previews.
4: We're going to need backup.
1: That should set it up for a three-day total near $160 million.
4: No way.
1: Easily the biggest opening weekend of 2026. Overseas ticket sales have also been brisk, so the worldwide weekend total is expected to top $250 million. Bob Mondello, NPR News.
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6: I was so much older then. I'm younger than that now.
7: Hello and welcome into Growing Bolder. I'm Mark Middleton. Well, you've heard of lifespan and health span, but how about joy span? Coming up, a woman who knows more about aging than just about anyone, and she's here to tell us how to experience joy no matter our challenges. And you'll meet a man with no pulse. His heart doesn't beat, but that hasn't kept him from winning a silver medal in the National Senior Games playing pickleball while wearing 7 pounds of batteries and a computer. This is Growing Bolder. Well, you don't need me to tell you that there is a growing fascination with longevity these days. In fact, billions of investment dollars are flowing into novel genetic therapies, designer drug cocktails, chemotherapeutics, cellular reprogramming, and more. There are those who actually say that for every day that we manage to stay alive now, we actually gain an additional 5 hours of life expectancy. And that is not necessarily good news, because what they're not telling us is that you'll actually enjoy those 5 hours. There is a growing disconnect now between lifespan, how long we might live, and health span, how well we actually live. And this, in fact, is becoming the fundamental challenge of modern aging. It's the longevity paradox. Advances in science and medicine and technology will unquestionably give us longer lives, but more people surviving into very old age will also mean that more people are living with frailty and chronic illness and dementia for decades, potentially. Growing Bolder has interviewed more active, happy, and healthy 90 and 100-year-olds than any media company in the world. Prove me wrong. The good news for all of us is that this is an increasingly diverse group, diverse in every way. Men and women, more women than men, but that's gradually changing. Urban, rural, rich, poor, black, white, brown. Their quality of life wasn't something they were able to purchase. It wasn't given to them through some sort of scientific or medical intervention. And it wasn't simply a genetic blessing, because genes account for just about 20% of how we age. The other 80% is determined by the daily lifestyle choices that we make. And that means that happy, healthy, active longevity is a very real possibility for any of us. There's two important points to make here, however. One, despite what I've just said, there are no guarantees. Bad things can and do happen to good people. And two, aging is not easy. The happy, healthy, active, purposeful older adults that we've met all struggle at times, but somehow they have found a way to keep on keeping on. to continue extracting moments of joy from their daily lives despite their struggles. As 96-year-old Marianne Cooper once told us, "I'm always looking for life's little miracles, not the big things, the happy little things that are the most wonderful part of life." Or as 105-year-old Julia Hawkins told us, "When you get older, you should have magic moments. Older people need something to look forward to be ready for, to care about. And I do care about a lot of things. I care about flowers and birds and sunrises and sunsets." You can watch, by the way, both of those videos on Growing Boulder's YouTube page. And I'm sharing all of this today to help explain why I'm anxious to speak to someone who I believe is a kindred spirit. Now, I've never met Dr. Carrie Burnite, but I know of her work. And like those of us at Growing Boulder, she's on a mission to help everyone of every age view aging as a blessing to be celebrated and not simply something to fear and regret. To actually look at aging through a lens of passion and purpose and possibility, and not simply loss and limitation like our culture wants us to do. Dr. Burnite was a professor of geriatric medicine for nearly two decades. She's been featured in the New York Times, CBS, on Oprah, CNN, Forbes Health, and more. She's called America's gerontologist. And if she is where we're headed in gerontology, we are on a promising trajectory. What really caught our attention, though, is her new book. It's called Joy Span, The Art and Science of Thriving in Life's Second Half. Because we built Growing Boulder on the foundation of one belief, that it's possible for all of us to experience moments of joy no matter our age or challenges. So let's get with it. Dr. Carrie Burnite, welcome. How are you doing today?
3: Well, what a beautiful introduction. And we are kindred spirits. And I am a follower of Growing Boulder and am inspired by the pioneering work. So I'm just delighted to be here today.
7: Well, we're thrilled to have you. And I obviously want to get to Joy Span in just a few minutes. But if it's okay, let's talk about gerontology for just a second, because you are a gerontologist who taught geriatric medicine, I'm assuming to medical students. And despite the age wave that is rolling over America today, you read that, I mean, I know 10,000 of us are turning 65 every day, but you read that there is still a significant shortage of geriatricians and that the majority of medical schools don't even require a geriatric rotation. How big of a problem is this, and what role can gerontologists like you, and when I say that, I mean someone who is smart and holistic and optimistic about aging, play in helping resolve that problem?
3: I love that question, because just disentangling what we mean by geriatric medicine and gerontology. So when your children are young, we take them to a physician, an MD, a pediatrician, who has additional training in issues pertaining to younger people. So similarly, a geriatrician is somebody who has additional training beyond internal medicine or general medicine in order to understand this phase of life. So with so many people turning 65 every single day, we should have more and more geriatricians, medical doctors, and we don't. We have fewer and fewer and fewer. So I'm a gerontologist. So my PhD is in the study of aging. So it is, yes, the biology and physiology, but also the psychology, the economics, the policy issues. And I worked within a department that was, everyone else was geriatricians, and they're the greatest people, greatest physicians, but the funding isn't there. It isn't paid as well as specialty. So one of the hopes that we're trying to, in addition to encouraging young people about how great it is to be in geriatric medicine and to study gerontology, we're also trying to work systematically to incorporate geriatric and gerontological knowledge and research into the curriculum of every physician, because every physician is seeing more older adults. So it's both. We're not giving up on geriatric medicine because it's the gold standard, in my opinion, but we're also putting that curriculum into oncology, gastroenterology, and the like.
7: Great explanation. Thank you for that. And you know, I think all of this issue, if you will, is compounded by the fact that older adults are changing rapidly. I mean, the boundaries of possibility as we age are changing. This is what Growing Boulder does. We don't have your medical expertise, but what we do have is firsthand knowledge of older adults doing things that our culture told us they couldn't do, bouncing back from things that our culture told us we can't bounce back from. So hopefully this message, through the work that you're doing and the work that we're doing, gets through to the MDs, the geriatricians, if you will. Let me ask you this, Dr. Carey, because it's fascinating. You came by your interest in aging naturally. Your parents, I understand, were older than the norm, especially back then. So you had a front row seat to older adults from the get-go. How did that impact what you do today?
3: Yeah. So my parents had two high schoolers. They were done having kids. They were looking to the horizon. My mom started not feeling very well, decided herself that it was menopause in her 40s, and went into the doctor who said, "Congratulations, you're having another baby." So they, both my mom and dad, did a good bit of crying about it. And my dad was entirely gray when I was born. So when people would say things that older people can't do this or that, I would look at my dad, who could do everything, and I was this little tiny sort of gerontologist, or a person who didn't see it the way. And so from there, I feel like it's been the most interesting. I get every day to learn from people, just as you do at Growing Bolder, learn from people who are ahead of us. And there are so many things that get better as you get older. And once we own those things and understand those things, it really changes the way that we see an aging society, not as a burden, but as a real opportunity.
7: You know, it's funny. Coincidentally, we're taping a show tomorrow. And as I was sitting here waiting for you to arrive, I was continuing to work. And I'm basically inserting into this show an interview that we did with Dr. Gene Cohen back in 2009. I feel this. I'm just revisiting that. And, you know, this is a guy who, you know, in all the photographs, not all of them, but many of them, you know, he's standing there holding an umbrella, you know, as a metaphor for sky above clouds. You know, the fact that, you know, there are these clouds over aging, but there is this sky above us that has so much wonderful opportunity. Are you the lone voice out there in the field of gerontology? How unique are you? Because I don't see a lot of it.
3: Well, I love that you bring up Gene Cohn, and I can't wait to tune into that, because he wrote a book called The Mature Mind and The Creative Age that absolutely. So no, I am not alone. We are all standing on one another's shoulders about saying this. It isn't new, nor is it really revolutionary. But we've forgotten the value of older adults. And what we need to do is we need to remember. We need to remember what societies were like, who were not buying into this fear-based, older is bad, everything is all decline lie. And it is a lie. It is so lucrative to tell us that, oh gosh, you mustn't look older, or you can't do this technology, or you can't be funny or appreciated or cool or hip. And so like my mom is 96 and she is so much cooler than I am. And she's not alone. There are millions of people who have stepped into the older versions of themselves. So no, I'm not alone as a gerontologist or a geriatrician, and older adults are leading the way, but we need your work and the work of all of us coming together and kind of linking arms together and going in the same direction in the same way that we did. You know, there was a time not very long ago where women couldn't vote. And we were filled all these lies that somehow we couldn't make leaders, or we couldn't be in certain professions. And we look back and think, oh, how silly that is. And it is my hope that we're going to be able to look back and say, oh my gosh, we are so done with anti-aging. That's not the way of the future. The way of the future is pro-aging and how to step into it.
7: Yeah, we really are living in a unique time with an awesome responsibility and opportunity, because I think what we're trying to do is change the culture of aging, selfishly for ourselves, but not just for ourselves, but for our kids and our grandkids and forever. I mean, we do have that opportunity. And I'm glad, Dr. Carey, that you mentioned your mom, Betty, because your social media, if not your book, and perhaps even your vision of aging, has to some extent been inspired by Betty. What's it like hanging out with her?
3: So my mom, I can tell you, she was never particularly athletic. She enjoyed dessert and an occasional cocktail. She'd have a bourbon or a scotch. She didn't have this great attitude. She wasn't always like, but what I can say is that as a gerontologist, as I would read these really rigorous longitudinal research studies, and I would learn about something, I would share it with my mom. And I would say, oh my gosh, mom, did you know that, for example, what you think about aging impacts how long you live and even impacts your health in terms of inflammation and antiviral load? And she would say, no, I did not know that. And I say, well, let's think about. So for the past probably 20 years, she's been making these small choices, and these small choices add up. And so she has gone from a time where she would say, if she were here, she would say, yeah, I complained a lot. I lamented getting older. And when she realized how damaging that was to her and how self-limiting that was to have that internalized ageism stop you from doing things, like, she stopped doing it. And she's truly the best version of herself is age 96, better than 86, better than 76, so very much better than 36. And so, yeah, I'm really inspired by her. And I know that the daily choices that we all get to make today, tens of thousands of choices, are what is going to add up to what our experience of longevity is going to look like. And it matters because, as you said, we're not saying that aging isn't hard. We know the end, right? You know, with my undergraduates, I always start out with the mortality rate. Students, do you know what the mortality rate is? And I put a sign behind me, and it's just a great big all the way filled in red circle. It's 100%. And because we have limited time here, how we use that time matters. And when tough things come, I didn't say if, when tough things come, a diagnosis that hits you upside the head, which will come, and losing loved ones, which will happen, and changes in mobility and vision and these things. When those things come, how we fortify ourselves and how we address those changes, that right there, that's what makes the quality of your life.
7: Wow. I could respond to 20 things you just said, but the first thing I want to respond to is the longitudinal study that you've got going on in your house right now with Betty. I mean, that's got to be amazing. You know, secondly, we've interviewed so many, like I said, 90 and 100-year-olds. We interviewed, is it Carl Reiner or Rob Reiner? Which was the older one? I get it mixed up. Carl Reiner. Carl Reiner, interviewed him, you know, when he was in his 90s and hanging out with Mel Brooks all the time. And he said the 90s have been the most productive, enjoyable decade of my life. And I can't tell you the number of 90-year-olds we talk to that say that. And admittedly, we're only reaching out and finding those that are still, you know, extracting joy from their lives. The book's coming up, folks. But I think if we can, you know, get through the challenges of our 70s and 80s and make it to our 90s in relatively good health, it does seem like these nonagenarians are having a good time.
3: Yeah. And even if we don't enjoy such great health or perfection. So, you know, my mom, she has congestive heart failure and she's had both hips replaced and she has full body arthritis and she had her hip done and scoliosis. And then she went through bankruptcy and then my brother got leukemia. But that's not unusual, right? That's called living. I mean, what we're after is at every age and stage with the stuff that comes with life, And the whole reason actually I got into this is that I started out my career working with people who had endured the most suffering. So people who had physical elder abuse, neglect, financial exploitation, self-neglect, people hunched over in wheelchairs alone. And it was all day, every day, I would cry on my way home from work. And I was thinking to myself, how can we get earlier up the stream in order to prevent this? And so then the two ways are systemically, our society, our policies, our what we have in place in terms of enabling people to age in health and in dignity matters, but also the individual. It's not all individual, but there is an individual role for both of us. So like, what can we do to fortify ourselves? And we talk about it all the time with our physical bodies. So all day, every day, we know cardiovascular health, strength training, flexibility, and agility. Do a little bit of those every day. It doesn't look like much just that day, but if you keep doing that, you're going to fortify your body for this long 100-year life. So the same analogy can be true for our internal strength, also called our emotional well-being or our psychological well-being. And that is fortifying ourselves with little choices and little research-based ways of navigating long lives that are going to make you be okay anyway. So the book was going to be called Joy Anyway, which that's still how I think of it, which is not because it's easy or perfect, but because the alternative is this: double your suffering. You have the hard thing and then you just nosedive into it and then spend the rest of your life suffering, which a lot of people do, or have the hard thing, have resources so that you can find joy anyway.
7: What can we do to fortify ourselves physically, psychologically, and emotionally to navigate a 100-year life with joy? We'll continue our conversation with America's gerontologist, Dr. Carrie Burnight, when we return. This is Growing Bolder. 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
7: Welcome back to Growing Bolder. I'm Mark Middleton. We're talking today with Dr. Carrie Burnight, author of Joy Span. You know, one of the keys that we found in our Growing Bolder stories on centenarians who are still enjoying their life is the ability to not just endure loss, but to adapt to the challenges of aging and still experience joy in their daily lives. Dr. Burnight's new book is called Joy Span. So what is that and how is it different from lifespan and health span?
3: It's important to start with a definition because joy is used in a lot of different ways. So I like to start with kind of grounding ourselves in what the heck we're talking about. So when I was looking at the research, there are thousands of studies on psychological well-being, like what predicts a person of having well-being. And so in the beginning, I thought, well, maybe I could call it well span or well-being span. But people were hearing, my patients were hearing me say wealth span, like the financial part, which is an important part that other people have researched, but it wasn't what I was saying. So when I looked, the American Psychological Association defines joy as well-being and life satisfaction. And that, I thought, is something that we could pursue. So it is differentiated from happiness, because happiness as defined, there's a terrific book, The Book of Joy, that was the Dalai Lama and Desmond Tutu. And they're having a conversation and they talk about how are joy and happiness different? And what they say is that happiness is often outside in, it's often externally dependent, and therefore it's pretty up and down. Whereas joy, as they defined it, and many traditions define it as more of an inside out. And so it is more akin to contentment than it is ecstasy. And you can't always tell if somebody, like what their joy is like. I have like one person I know who's looking out the window and really suffering. And I have another person, same in their 90s, looking out the window, feeling such joy looking at the miracle of a tree. So we don't always know. It comes from the inside. And I called it joy span in order to try to capture quality of life as opposed to just length of life or even health. Because it does concern me when people say to me, I'll be enjoying my life as long as I'm healthy. And I look at them and I see the 50-year-old version now who is talking, but I, as a gerontologist, also see the 95-year-old version. What I want to impart is joy is possible even with health that is less than perfect, even when we lose our partner, even when things go a different way than they thought they were going to go. And that makes me really excited to think, wow, that's where I want to invest my time, is into something that I can hold on to even as things change around me.
7: And I want to add one thing to your list. And even joy is possible, even for those in fairly advanced stages of dementia. Because they're able to live in the moment. They're able to feel and experience love and joy. And, you know, our culture has tended to give up on this kind of stuff. I love every little bit of that. So how do we get it? I mean, I don't know anybody's going to argue with the fact that, you know, as we get older, it is our capacity to recognize and experience joy that's where the game is played. That's the difference between, enjoying your life at 90 and 100 and whatever and not. So how do we get there? How can we learn to experience joy?
3: I love that question. And what people want to push back with, and I like when they do, is they say, they think, oh, easy for you to say. And then they'll point to the things in their lives that aren't right. And I think it's important that so that we steer clear of toxic positivity, which I think is really dangerous and unhealthy. So I think like the first step is just recognizing when hard things come our way, there is grief. And there is a recognition that, wow, I have, for example, traveled 70 years with my life partner. They've passed away. This is really different for me, eating dinner by myself, for example. So that's the first point. The second point is, thank heaven that researchers from all over the world have posed your exact question. And they have conducted studies asking the question, how do you access joy? How do you access well-being or life satisfaction? Why does one person seem like wow, they're thriving and enjoying this 100-year life. And another person thinking, this looks like the worst thing ever. So what the research, from thousands of studies, there were also thousands of variables. And so it's a problem because you can't do 1,000 things. But when you get into the literature, you find, as things do, that they group into areas that are proven strategies. And the proven strategies, I use verbs to summarize those because I wanted to emphasize that they actually take work. And so I think, as you brought up in the introduction, genetics is less than 20%. So there's room for action. So there are four things that they group into. And if I would have had things my way, I would have had this lovely, snappy acronym that I could use, but I ultimately just needed to use the words that the research showed. So I'm going to say the four of them. It starts with a G and ends with a G. So that's something. And in the middle is CA. I'm from California. Helpful for me, maybe. Helpful for anyone. I don't know. But the four verbs shown to not only correlate, but have found to show causation for joy are grow, connect, adapt, and give. And within those four small, seemingly obvious words, that's where all the research is grouped. So if we just take one, for example, grow. Humans are designed to continue to grow, to continue to do hard things, to continue to step out of their comfort zone, to continue to explore areas of curiosity. And yet, the societal norm that is we have put on ourselves and have been put on us is, it's too late. You can't do that. What makes you think you could do that? And so we're at odds. So in the same way that we say to children, okay, get up on the diving board and jump in. Now learn long division. Okay, put your cleats on. You're going to learn this brand new game. That's good for our brain. It's good for our self-efficacy. It's good for predicting joy and well-being. So a daily step would be to think about, am I growing in some area? Like, am I doing something right now that is pushing me out of my comfort zone? And if you're not to worry. Step one is just going, okay, no, I'm not doing anything right now that's growing. And then deciding to do the work that it takes to dig into what you're curious about. And when you find what you're curious about, and in the book, for example, I think about 100 options that you could go through a checklist, but there will be other people who are interested in that same topic. And worst case, if you couldn't find anybody interested in that or having that same societal goal maybe that you wanted, you can then be the one to create it. And I'll give you a quick example, which is I have a patient who is now 89, and she was very interested in how much waste is. She grew up in, you know, a depression era, and she couldn't believe how much waste there is of people throwing away food. And so when she identified this passion, she reached out through something on the computer called Meetup and met up with people who are different ages and stages and became a real leader in that movement. And from there, she has taken on her own group that she has cultivated, all with that spark of curiosity and recognition that continued growth matters.
7: That's Dr. Carrie Burnite with four proven strategies to access joy in our lives, no matter our age or our challenges. When we return, we'll wrap up our conversation with Dr. Burnite, and you'll meet the man with no pulse who is all heart. This is Growing Bolder. We'll be right back.
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18: Here the soldiers stand, in my hand, at the mongrel dogs who teach.
7: Folks, we're speaking with Dr. Carrie Burnite. She is the author of a new book called Joy Span, The Art and Science of Thriving in Life's Second Half. And, you know, it's all great stuff. You know, one of the things I have come to believe, Dr. Carrie, and I'm wondering where it fits into your four pillars, growth, connect, adapt, and give. And that is, you know, for lack of a better word, it's mindset. You know, because I see what you think. You know, I always have this disclaimer. There are no guarantees. I'm going to tell you what's possible. This is not toxic positivity. I'm not just going to tell you what's possible. I'm going to show you what's possible through the example of someone that you should be able to relate to. Someone like you who is doing something you didn't think you could do or never imagined doing. That said, there are no guarantees. Bad things happen to good people. I guess I've become more of a tough love guy than you, because it does get to be frustrating. There are many people I've come to believe who don't want to know that more is possible. I think some people have come to find comfort in the cage that confines them, you know, the belief that it is too late, and to tell them when it is. And just read this book, folks. All you have to do to have a better life is to figure out how you can learn to experience joy. So I guess all this rambling is to get to the question, how important is mindset? Because to me, if you don't have some belief that any of these things will work, if you don't have belief that connecting is going to have value, if you don't have belief that growing and trying something new, if you don't have the right mindset, the impact's not going to be nearly as much. So how important is our mindset in all of this?
3: Well, I could not agree more with all of what you're saying, especially the tough love part of it. And so I think sometimes people look at somebody, for example, who is fit or strong, and they'll think, oh, they're just so lucky. And you think, well, that person also puts in time every day toward those goals. So I think, you know, saying that's just lucky isn't probably the most accurate. And I think it's giving ourselves a cop out. So I think tough love on ourselves and others is an okay place to be. And I think mindset is incredibly important. So the predominant mindset right now that most, I would argue, people have is what I call the decline aging mindset. It has the terrific acronym of DAM. So with this DAM mindset, everything is getting worse. I'm less relevant, less creative, less attractive, everything down. And again, if you look to the research, if you look to the lived experience of millions of people, it simply isn't true that everything declines. So when you think about the things that get better when you get older, and not caring as much what people think, very liberating, greater emotional stability, a lot off my shoulders as one who used to be so up and down, the greater humility The fact that as a society, in fact, as a world, that if we were to step into and own this greater humility, this greater, not me, me, me, but like a selflessness that can come with being older, it would solve a lot of our problems. But if you don't get out of that mindset, out of that brainwashing that age is the synonymous with bad, you're never going to step into it. And that is a choice. So I think we need to put our own air mask on first, which is I can't control how even my husband or my sister or best friend is going to do their aging journey, but I sure as heck can have the tough love on myself. And so when people say, who is this book for? I did it intentionally. So each person who is aging, i.e. everyone, we are all aging, can take it upon themselves to say, I'm going to start with my own aging. Because when we other people, like older people are somehow, this is a book for older people. That makes no sense. It's just, you happen to catch me on this day at 56. You could have easily caught me at 26. And I would love to, if you could catch me at 106. We're all aging. So there isn't that us and them kind of thing. And so start with yourself. Start with your own aging and your own trajectory of how to maximize this one precious life. People then, because of the work that you do, look to see that it's possible. They'll see it in you, and that is something. But I don't think you can shake anyone into it necessarily. And so sometimes I have people with their arms crossed and saying, aging sucks. I hate it. I hate everything about it. So then instead of giving them my Joy Spam book, I just give them Mel Robbins' Let Them book. And I think, okay, let them. You can choose to suffer. I'm not going to be able to, you know, make everybody enjoy their lives. And if you want to suffer, you can. That's your choice. But it doesn't look very great to me having watched suffering up close for 20 years.
7: All of those are great points. And folks, I just want to reemphasize what Dr. Carey said about her book. Don't disregard this book if you think it's for older people. You know, it is for everyone. And this is one of the things, Doctor, that frustrates me more than anything else. And I know that senior service providers are overwhelmed. You know, we've got this onslaught, this freight train of frail elderly that's coming at us out of control. And they can't keep up with it. They're trying. They're underfunded. They're understaffed. And I just think that, you know, people that are in this space, if we really want to change things, if we really want to change the future, we got to back out and we've got to start changing the mindset, the daily lifestyle practices of people in their 30s and 40s and 50s. We got to prehabilitate them and get them ready for all of this kind of stuff. And that's what this book, this book in truth could have more value to a 30-year-old than it does to an 80-year-old. Because as you note, many 80-year-olds are just going to disregard it. And you know, as you said that, I'm going to drop another name from your world. We had a live show a while ago that was on PBS and we brought a bunch of people together. And one of them was Dr. Bill Thomas,
3: yes.
7: You know, the guy who pretty much deinstitutionalized nursing homes. And he's on our stage here. We did it at the Villages in Florida, the world's largest retirement community. And he got up there and it's one of my favorite quotes and I use it all the time. And he said that he's learned this from older adults. He said, I've paid attention. I've listened to you people, and you've taught me one important thing, and that is that people think that aging is a problem. Aging is not a problem. It's a process that allows us to let go of that which matters least so that we can focus on that which matters most. And then as I've continued to talk to people, and as I know that you know, so forgive me, I'm not trying to tell you anything you don't know. You've known this long before I did. The things that matter most have nothing to do with age. It's kindness and passion and compassion and resilience and creativity and curiosity and wisdom and patience and gratitude. You know, these are things we can all continue to develop until, you know, until the very end. And it's just so easy to say, yeah, I can't throw a fastball like I did in high school and I'm never going to be homecoming queen. But, you know, look at what you can do. Look at the skills that you can, you know, continue to develop. And, you know, and I think Joy Span is an incredible book that can help all of us do that. So thank you for writing it.
3: Well, thank you for that's exactly right. And as a gerontologist, you go to a lot of funerals and I love them and I go to a lot. And nobody ever says, oh, they were so rich and their skin was so tight. And my God, could they throw a ball fast? It is exactly the characteristics that you just listed. Those are the things that matter. And those are your legacy. So when you think about like why invest in your own joy, it's because you'll enjoy it, but also you're leaving a legacy to those who come after you so that we can stop this fear-based shutting down of humans and instead go, huh, but I don't think it's going to come from 20-year-olds one day waking up and going, aha. It has to come from experienced people who are in their 60s, 70s, 80s, 90s, 100s, looking back to people who follow them and say, look at this, guys. I am a better listener than I've ever been. And that is super cool and super important. And I bring up listening because I was just in a skilled nursing facility recently. And this woman was such a gifted listener that even though she was now nonverbal, her mind was still sharp. Her eyes were so bright. And I just couldn't get enough of her because I felt so heard. And when I walked away, I thought listening is something that we could give our whole life. And so even if someday I can't blah, blah, that might be a good thing because I could finally shut up and learn to really listen to other humans.
7: Well, I feel like we could continue to talk, through dinner and,
3: I'd like it. I'm coming wherever you are. I'm coming to you.
7: we got to figure out a way to continue the conversation because I suspected we were kindred spirits. I know it now. I think Dr. Carey, you are a gift to the culture of aging. People need to read your book. They need to hear you speak. And folks, it is called Joy Span, The Art and Science of Thriving in Life's Second Half, available wherever you get your books. Pick it up. Don't just read it. Let it have an impact on your life. Dr. Carey, thanks so much. And let's do figure out a way to keep on keeping on.
3: Anything growing bolder, my answer is yes. So thank you for your absolute leadership in this area. So I am at your service.

0: When we return, the 71-year-old man with no pulse competing in the National Senior Games while waiting and hoping for a heart transplant. 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

0: Welcome back to Growing Bolder. I'm Mark Middleton. 71-year-old Ed Smith is the personification of Growing Bolder. We sought out Ed at the National Senior Games where he was competing in pickleball. Ed is 71 years old and a retired fire chief from Baton Rouge. He worked with the fire department for 47 years, getting a physical every year, including stress tests, and he never had a single issue or was diagnosed with a problem. But he had a total heart failure in 2018 and was fitted with an LVAD, a left ventricular assist device. Ed literally has no pulse. His heart doesn't beat. He wears 7 pounds of batteries, a mini computer, and a pump 24/7, even when playing pickleball in the National Senior Games.
1: Well, you see, I got, for pickleball, I wear them on my legs. There's two batteries here that I have to maintain, and then this is the computer that actually runs my heart. I do not have a pulse. I just have a thing, and then I have a, this is the cable. It's, I got an open hole right here in my belly, and the cable goes into there from the computer to the pump that's attached to my heart. And my heart catches the blood, and then the pump pumps it out, and I'm running off of 5,500 RPMs.
0: Most people are taken off of the transplant list after the age of 70, but they've kept Ed on it because he is so active. He is prehabilitating, so if he does get a heart, his chances of recovering and living many more years are greatly increased. And this is why we call prehabilitation a no-brainer, because we will all experience health setbacks as we age, and the types of interventions that are made available to us and the speed and extent of our recovery are largely determined by our overall health. By the way, prehabilitation is just another word for exercise, for physical and social activity. It's simply making positive lifestyle choices every day. It's growing bolder while you're growing older. We'll see you next time.
2: 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It is written and produced by Jill Middleton, Mark Middleton, and Bill Schaefer. 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Production manager is Michael Nanis. 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

0: From NPR News in Washington, D.C., this is Weekend Edition. I'm Aisha.
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4: Live from NPR News in Washington, I'm Windsor Johnston. Fighting in Lebanon appears to have eased after a recent escalation in clashes between Israel and Iranian-backed militants derailed Friday's planned negotiations between Iran and the U.S. NPR's Carrie Khan reports those talks are expected to begin today in Switzerland between Vice President J.D. Vance and a delegation from Tehran.
5: Vice President Vance told reporters that the, quote, two big things to focus on are the nuclear issue and making progress in Lebanon. Fighting had escalated there between Israel and Hezbollah as the U.S. and Iran signed a preliminary agreement last week. In recent days, Israeli strikes killed dozens of people. Hezbollah killed five Israeli soldiers. The clashes scuttled Friday's scheduled talks on the tentative agreement between the U.S. and Iran, which includes an immediate end to fighting on all fronts, including Lebanon. President Trump says he called Israeli officials, telling them to, quote, calm down. Late Saturday, Israel's military said it received updated directives from political leaders to cease fire in Lebanon. Carrie Khan, NPR News, Tel Aviv.
4: The Russian-appointed governor of occupied Crimea has suspended fuel sales to the public and commercial businesses in response to growing Ukrainian attacks on supply lines and infrastructure. The BBC's James Reed reports officials say the attacks killed four people and wounded 28 others.
6: Drones have repeatedly hit trucks on the road from Russia, and the link by sea has also been a target. President Zelensky said facilities on both sides of the narrow Kerch Strait were hit overnight, including an oil depot, maritime transport, and air defense systems. Russia seized Crimea in 2014 and used it as a base for the full-scale invasion 8 years later. But Ukraine has never given up its aim of recovering the lost territory.
4: It's the BBC's James Reed reporting. President Trump is suggesting, without evidence, that vandalism caused problems at the Lincoln Memorial reflecting pool after a multi-million dollar renovation. Trump posted to social media that the pool may have to be drained again for repairs after a massive algae bloom appeared. Chris Gobler, a marine scientist at Stony Brook University, says warm temperatures and sunlight and stagnant water fuel algae growth.
7: The algae were here first. You'll find them in any aquatic water body. You know, save for a very complex filtration system. They've been around in the reflecting pool. They'll probably be back in short order.
4: Some of the blue paint covering the bottom of the pool has begun peeling away. Crews have been treating the water with hydrogen peroxide, which Gobler says is a strong oxidizer that can break down compounds, including paint. This is NPR News in Washington.
8: Live from WGCU News, I'm Samuel Brucker. It's one of the most dangerous times for teens on roadways. Memorial Day to Labor Day is known as the 100 deadliest days of summer. And as WUFT's Natalia Lopez reports, it's the time when teenagers are most likely to be involved in a car accident.
9: Teen drivers are more likely to be involved in car crashes because they have more free time in the summer. According to Florida Highway Safety and Motor Vehicles, there were nearly 20,000 teen crashes in 2023. 68 of them were fatal. These accidents can be caused by distractions and picking up bad habits from their parents. That's according to Rich Green. He's a driving instructor in Gainesville and a member of the Florida Teen Safe Driving Coalition.
10: If you've decided to start driving with your 15-year-old that's got a learner's permit, isn't going to wipe away 15 years of them observing you driving. So you've got to start thinking about your child being a driver when they're small and always try and role model good behavior.
9: Green also says teen drivers are more likely to be involved in a crash if they have a teen passenger with them. However, data from the Florida Teen Safe Driving Coalition shows injuries involving teen drivers have decreased by nearly 19%,

0: Maybe by by Carly Rae Jepsen comes on, I'm thrilled. And it's like, I'm like a goldfish. I've completely forgotten that I've ever heard it before. Yeah. And every time I hear it, I'm hearing it for the first time. I'm like, yeah. Carly Rae Jepsen. And so, but I'm sure there are people listening to this right now who are like, what is wrong with him?
1: Well, what makes a song of the summer catchy?
0: Well, I think that in order to be a song of the summer, it has to have reached a level of ubiquity where radio stations have embraced it. People have embraced it on streaming. You'll hear it at the grocery store. You'll hear it at the cookout. You'll hear it at the pool. You'll hear it out of the rolled down windows of cars driving by. And so in order to reach that level of ubiquity, there usually has to be something innately extremely catchy about the song. Yeah, the song has to sort of insist upon itself.
1: Well, what's another song that, really caught on with a lot of people for the summer but did not catch on with you?
2: I came to dance, dance, dance, dance. I hit the floor cause
0: I'm going to go with the song Dynamite by Teo Cruz.
2: I'm wearing all my favorite brands, brands, brands, brands.
1: Oh, yeah, my kids love this. Yes.
0: It's super catchy, but it is also the site of my experiencing my own obsolescence. I'll explain. I was at a bus stop with my son when he was, you know, when this song came out. You know, he would have probably been maybe 9 years old, something like that. And, you know, I was like singing the song because it's super catchy. It was stuck in my head. And I'm just like, you know, I'm not a big Black Eyed Peas fan, but, you know, this song's pretty catchy. And he just looks at me, just gives me this withering stare. And he's like, Dad, that's Teo Cruz. And
1: earworm out of your head. I'm sure you probably heard this a lot. Like, do you have to like sniff coffee beans like to reset your sense of smell or what?
0: Very often I will just try to, you know, kind of not do exposure therapy where I'm exposing myself to the song that is stuck in my head, but I'll just find another earworm. Okay. Sometimes it's just like, I just need it to not be Heat Waves by Glass Animals. Okay. It might as well be the Venga Boys. Okay. It might as well be Who Let the Dogs Out. Okay, I don't, it can be We Built This City by Starship. Like, often when a song is stuck in my head, I'll often treat it by just crowding it out with something else. Okay. And hopefully just the kind of slurry of earworms will just kind of kick them all out eventually.
2: We built this city on rock and roll. Built this city.
1: That's Stephen Thompson, co-host of the NPR podcast Pop Culture Happy Hour. Thank you, Stephen.
0: Thank you, Aisha.
1: This is Weekend Edition from NPR News. I'm Aisha Roscoe.
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8: I'm Jesse Thorne. 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
1: But it's certainly very much something that can happen.
2: NPR's Rob Schmitz reports the talks were called off on Friday after renewed fighting between Israel and Hezbollah in southern Lebanon.
3: The meetings in Switzerland were supposed to begin on Friday, but were postponed after a heavy Israeli bombardment of southern Lebanon that killed dozens of people. The Iranian delegation warned that talks would not advance without first addressing Lebanon. Despite a stated ceasefire there, Israel continues to exchange fire with Hezbollah, the Iran-backed militant group. Iran said it closed the Strait of Hormuz in response to these strikes, but the U.S. military denied Iran's claim that it was controlling the strait. President Trump has threatened to impose U.S. tolls in the shipping lane if a deal with Iran is not reached. The talks will also include Pakistan's Prime Minister, Trump's son-in-law Jared Kushner, and U.S. Special Envoy to the Middle East, Steve Witkoff. Rob Schmitz, NPR News, Berlin.
2: President Trump is claiming, without evidence, that vandals may be responsible for the problems plaguing the Lincoln Memorial reflecting pool. NPR's Marie Andrusovich reports Trump says the recently renovated pool may have to be drained again for repairs.
4: Trump launched a $14 million renovation ahead of the nation's 250th anniversary, but it has not resolved ongoing issues with the pool, including algae, and the newly installed blue lining has been peeling away. One visitor to the pool, Maryland resident and former Olympian David Hearn, was arrested on Friday and charged with destroying government property. Hearn says he merely reached into the pool to touch one of the already dislodged blue pieces and denies the charge. In posts on Truth Social Saturday, Trump said, without offering details or evidence, that the pool was slashed with a knife and vandals poured in corrosive chemicals. Trump also said he met with contractors and the pool will likely be drained for repairs. Marie Andrusovich, NPR News, Washington.
2: California Governor Gavin Newsom has declared a state of emergency in response to a massive warehouse fire in Los Angeles. Fire Chief Jamie Moore says the blaze at a cold storage facility is becoming increasingly complex as tons of food inside the building begin to decompose.
5: If you can imagine the food inside your refrigerator with no power, no refrigerant, starting to rot, and then opening up your refrigerator door, that's about where we are now. So once we get this fire put out, the challenge that we have before us is the removal of all that product.
2: The current conditions inside the warehouse are complicating efforts to bring the blaze under control. This is NPR.
6: Live from WGCU News, I'm Samuel Brucker. Wakulla County Commissioners are moving forward with plans for a ban on AI data centers. The decision follows outcry from members of the public who worry the centers, used to power artificial intelligence, could negatively impact the environment, the economy, and their pocketbooks. The plan will need to go before a public hearing, which staff members say could be in months, but Chairperson Valerie Russell says she hopes the commission's unanimous vote will send a message.
7: So if we can prevent, maybe they won't even want to come here, because we already told them no.
6: Wakulla County would join Jackson County in implementing a ban on data centers in their areas. A handful of other counties have already put in place temporary moratoriums on similar centers. And heat-related assistance is being offered to people experiencing homelessness and other vulnerable populations due to current weather conditions. WGCU's Mike Braun has more.
8: Lee County Transit will have buses at 3 locations for people to board and sit in air conditioning. They will be available from 11 a.m. to 3 p.m. today through Wednesday, June 24th, at the following sites: Lehigh Acres Park and Ride on Village Lakes Boulevard in Lehigh Acres, Cape Coral Transfer Station at Southeast 47th Terrace, and at the Merchants Crossing Transfer Station near the Applebee's on North Cleveland Avenue in North Fort Myers. The Lee County Library System is welcoming individuals in need of air conditioning at 2 of its libraries. The Fort Myers Regional Library on 1st Street in downtown Fort Myers. 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
1: Live from WGCU News, I'm Samuel Brucker. Despite news that the last detainee is gone from the immigration detention facility in the Everglades dubbed Alligator Alcatraz, the environmental groups that sued to shut it down gathered online Wednesday to make it known that they are nowhere near done. WGCU's senior environmental reporter Tom Bayless has more.
2: Environmental groups, whose lawsuits possibly helped hasten the shuttering of Alligator Alcatraz, say Florida and the federal governments still have a lot of work to do to repair the extensive environmental damage at the site. The massive immigration detention center was built on a public jet port within the Everglades Big Cypress National Preserve. That was done by the state and without environmental reviews or permitting required by the Endangered Species Act. Two of the nonprofits leading efforts to close the center are Friends of the Everglades and Center for Biological Diversity, both represented by Miami-based attorney Paul Schweep.
3: We're not going to be done until the lights are off, the fence is down, the tents are gone, and there's a commitment that it will not be rebuilt.
2: Alligator Alcatraz opened about a year ago and is designed to hold up to 3,000 detainees. That makes it one of the largest such centers in the world. It was thought necessary due to the many federal crackdowns by Immigration and Customs Enforcement, or ICE. Advocacy groups like the Miccosukee Tribe of Indians of Florida say they discovered wanton disregard for the surrounding environment by those who ran the facility. ICE released a statement this week saying there were no more detainees at the center, not due to the efforts of the environmental groups, but because of, quote, concerns, unquote, for the alleged illegal aliens' safety during Florida's hurricane season.
3: They're removing people off the site. They're claiming that it has something to do with hurricane season. They built it and filled it with people during the hurricane season last year, so that makes no sense. How stupid do they think we are?
2: The Florida Department of Emergency Management says it will cost taxpayers at least $40 million. To repair the site. For WGCU News, I'm Tom Bayless.
1: And Florida Studio Theater's summer main stage series continues with Dog Mom, a new play that explores connection, resilience, and the undeniably transformative bond between people and their pets. WGCU arts reporter Tom Hall has the details.
4: Sometimes help arrives unexpectedly when we most need it. That's what happens to Liz, a fiercely independent New Yorker, in Dog Mom, a new play that begins previews June 24th and opens June 26th at Florida Studio Theater in Sarasota.
5: It's about a woman who is going through a divorce, and she finds a stray dog she does not want, but she ends up fostering. She gives the dog a home and a second chance, but the dog gives her a second chance and their bond.
4: That was Rebecca Hopkins, Florida Studio Theater's executive director, describing writer, producer, and filmmaker Tate Elizabeth Haniok's heartfelt new comedy.
5: We did it last year in the Burdick Reading Festival, and it was a runaway with that audience. Just loved it. So we're doing the world premiere this summer.
4: Catherine McLeod returns to FST to play Liz, with actor Kelsey Lee Stalter portraying Liz's newfound best friend, the dog, and proving that while dogs may not be our whole life, they make our lives whole. Dog Mom runs through July 26th. For WGCU News, I'm Tom Hall.
1: If you're thinking about taking your dog for a walk, it's mostly sunny this morning with scattered afternoon showers and thunderstorms, a high in the mid-90s, and tonight mostly clear with overnight lows in the mid-70s. Happy Father's Day. 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
10: I'm Windsor Johnston with these headlines. High-level talks are underway in Switzerland at this hour between the United States and Iran. Vice President J.D. Vance and top U.S. negotiators are joining mediators from Pakistan and Qatar for the latest round of negotiations. Fighting in Lebanon appears to have eased after a recent escalation in clashes between Israel and Iranian-backed militants that had derailed U.S.-Iran talks. The two sides had agreed to a ceasefire on Friday. Emergency crews are working to contain a massive warehouse fire in Los Angeles. The blaze has burned for days, prompting California Governor Gavin Newsom to declare a state of emergency. I'm Windsor Johnston, NPR News in Washington.

0: Welcome to Three Song Stories, the show that taps into our guests' life stories through the lens of three songs that are indelibly intertwined with their memories. Thanks for listening. I'm Mike Kniry. Our guest this week is Stella Cole. Stella was born in a small town in Illinois in 1999 and grew up on old movie musicals like Wizard of Oz, Singing in the Rain, Mary Poppins, and The Sound of Music. So it's hard to say whether it was nurture or nature that led to her career as a singer who honors the legacy of the likes of Judy Garland, Frank Sinatra, Nat King Cole, or Rosemary Clooney. While she was in college at Northwestern University, majoring in both theater and international relations, Stella sort of felt pushed toward musical theater or pop singing, and when neither resonated with her, she withdrew from singing entirely. But then, during the early days of the pandemic, Stella started posting videos of herself singing on social platforms in the old-timey style that did deeply resonate with her.
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1: Even Carnegie Hall and Madison Square Garden. In 2023, she worked with Scott Bradley's Postmodern Jukebox, touring the country as well as Australia and New Zealand. She's now released 2 albums independently with Grammy-winning producer Matt Pearson, one simply called Stella Cole and the other Snow, which featured a duet with Glee TV and Broadway star Darren Criss. Her 3rd album, It's Magic, is just about to be released by Decca Records US. Hey there, Stella. How are you?
2: I'm great. How are you doing today?
1: I am doing very well. How has your day gone so far?
2: It's been nice. It's really just started a couple of hours ago. I've just had some breakfast, got my little microphone set up, and now here we are. I meditated, too. That's been something I've been doing lately.
1: Awesome.
2: Patting myself on the back.
1: How long do you meditate for?
2: It's a range. This morning it was only about 10 minutes, but... you know, up to 30 minutes on a day when I'm feeling focused and like I have a lot of time.
1: What were you thinking about? No, I'm kidding. That's a silly question.
2: Try not to think about too much.
1: Exactly. I ask that about your day going because mine's been great so far because I've been listening to this new album that's not even out yet called It's Magic, and it's freaking awesome. So there you go.
2: Oh, thank you so much. I'm very proud of the way that record has turned out. Yeah, I'm very critical of my own work usually, but this I'm like, this is awesome. This sounds great. So I'm glad you agree.
1: Okay, well let's get to the actual part of the show here. So where did you grow up, Stella, and how would you describe the musical background of your childhood growing up?
2: Yeah, I grew up in a city called Springfield, Illinois. It's the capital of Illinois, but it's a relatively feels like a small town. It's like 150,000 people. And I grew up on old movie musicals. So movies like Singing in the Rain and The Wizard of Oz and The Sound of Music, that was sort of the backdrop to my childhood. My parents showed me a lot of like PBS and, you know, Sesame Street from the 90s. And I was getting shown a lot of media that was like slightly or a couple decades before my time. So people always called me an old soul from the time I was like a newborn baby. Apparently when my grandma first held me, she was like, that is an old soul. And I guess that ended up being true. I was obsessed with the Great American Songbook as like a 2-year-old before I could even talk. So, those movies clearly had a big impact on my taste.
1: Is that because the lifestyle that your folks led? I mean, were they just living in a more analog world still, even though that was, I think that would have been like the early 2000s that you're talking about?
2: Yeah, it was the early 2000s. I'm not sure that my parents were necessarily analog. I think it's just that the media from that time, my mom was, I was the first child in my family and the first grandchild too. And I think my mom was just really into like raising me on classical music and trying to introduce me to all of these things. She grew up in a really small town in Illinois and hadn't necessarily been introduced to a lot of music or media or movies when she was growing up. And so I think she was just excited to, you know, show me the great movies in her opinion. And I think that for children, she still talks about this now. She always preferred the more like slow paced when people had attention spans, like the kind of media that was being made in the 40s and 50s and even up until like the 80s and 90s, you know, people still sort of had the attention span. If you watch Sesame Street today, it's a little bit quicker in the animations and, you know, you're flip-flopping everywhere. And I mean, Sesame Street is still the best ever. I'm not criticizing Sesame Street, but I think it was just everything was a little bit slower back then. And I think my parents wanted that to be the pace of my childhood, if that makes sense.
1: It totally does, and bravo to your parents for it. So can you, if I ask you to kind of like, whatever pops into your head here when I ask this question, those movies you were watching, a performance or a song being sung in one of them that most got your attention as a little kid, go.
2: Absolutely, the answer is Over the Rainbow. The strong second runner-up would be

0: in the movie Mary Poppins, there's this song called Jane and Michael Banks, where two little kids are writing a letter talking about how they want the perfect nanny. And I had that all memorized when I was like in my early 3 year old, like just at an insane age before I could really even talk very well. I was singing that whole song. So that's a strong second runner up, but Over the Rainbow, and the whole movie, The Wizard of Oz, I just was obsessed with it from a really young age. I watched it for the first time when I was 2 years old, my parents tell me, and I was just struck by the magic of it immediately. I apparently sat still through the whole movie, didn't move, didn't talk, just like wide-eyed, watched the movie for the first time, and after that apparently asked to watch it every single day for over a year. And I think they let me watch it most of the time. I had all the Barbies. I had my third birthday was Wizard of Oz themed. And I think my fourth birthday was Little House on the Prairie themed. So again, with the slow media, there's a theme here. But yeah, I mean, that movie, just something in my soul just connected to it. I can't explain it because I don't even remember my first 100 times watching that movie. But something, I just fell in love for some reason.
1: When you got, I'm kind of going out of order here, but I have to ask, when you got old enough to perform on stage in front of a crowd for like an elementary school talent show or whatever, did you sing Over the Rainbow?
0: I don't think I ever did sing Over the Rainbow. The first songs I remember singing are all just things like assigned by my elementary school music teacher. And then I remember singing Good Morning Baltimore from Hairspray when I was like in the sixth grade for the Illinois State Fair singing competition, which I believe I won first place in, not to brag. But I remember my mom sewed this like little 60s Hairspray dress for me. And that's a little bit more modern, even though it's still about the 60s. So I don't know. You can decide how modern that truly is.
1: Last question before we do your first song, which is Over the Rainbow, is do you remember the first time you saw music performed live out in the world that would have been something beyond a choir, but something more formal?
0: Yeah, I saw a lot of community theater in Springfield growing up, but I think the first time I remember seeing professional theater was when I was taken to go see Wicked. Is my most, The Lion King and Wicked. Those are my most clear memories, I think. And we went to the Fox in St. Louis because that was only about an hour and a half drive away. And oh, it was such a big deal and such a treat. And just to see, like, wow, this is something completely different than I've ever seen. Like, I loved The Lion King, you know, the movie, but just to see it surrounding you. And I saw that show a couple of years ago with my little brother, who's, he was 10 at the time. He's much younger than me. So his first time in New York, I took him to see The Lion King on Broadway, and I was still struck by the magic of it. It's just amazing. And I think that was an amazing introduction to theater and the effect it can have on someone of any age sitting in a theater, just being surrounded by the world that you're in. It's amazing.
1: Was part of your brain imagining being somebody who was, you know, because those are just humans up there. That's the thing you realize when you go to a theater show, is those are just people up there that are doing that thing that you've only seen through a screen. Did you imagine yourself being one of those humans?
0: You know, yes, that was my dream all through my life. I had a Broadway poster, a poster of just the street Broadway in New York on my wall, my whole childhood and throughout high school. That was my biggest dream. I remember I used to sing along to Broadway cast recordings, and sometimes it would just like make me cry out of nowhere to be singing along because I just got so overwhelmed by how badly I wanted to do it. And like this sort of fear, I guess, that it wasn't going to happen, or that I had never known anyone who'd been a professional singer or actor or artist of any kind growing up in Central Illinois. But I just wanted to do it so badly, and I was so hopeful that it would be a thing. But honestly, I don't think I realized until high school that people on Broadway were real people. I think the first time I visited New York, I was like, what? Like, what do you mean? Like Broadway is real. Like, I just didn't click for me that it was actually real and that there were actually people in theaters every night performing. Like, I had a vague idea of it, but I didn't know how it actually worked. And seeing the theater district for the first time, I was just in complete awe. My dad was with me, and he talks about that memory a lot because I was just so thrilled and excited, I think more than he'd kind of ever seen. So absolutely, that was a dream. Broadway still is a dream, actually.
1: Well, let's do this Over the Rainbow. Do you want to add anything to what you teed up already, or do you want to just leap right into the song?
0: I think I've said all that I needed to say. I often now end my shows with this song, because I think it's still, out of all the songs I sing now or have ever sung, it's still the most special to me and the most special to a lot of people. This is the one that the most people come up to me after show and say, I made them cry during the song, or that this was special to them because of a relative or maybe a grandparent who's passed away showed them this song. And I just think it's so special, and it's a classic for a reason.
1: Paint a picture of where you would have been as the young kid, like in your living room. Just give us like a 2-sentence description of where you're sitting and where the TV is.
0: Sitting on the floor, TV is against the wall. I used to watch it with my red slippers and my little homemade Dorothy costume on, so you can imagine that.
1: All right, this is Stella Cole's first song today. It is the, I believe it's fair to say, all-time classic Over the Rainbow. It's a ballad by Harold Arlen with lyrics by Yip Harburg, written in 1939 for the film The Wizard of Oz. Of course, sung here by Judy Garland while portraying Dorothy Gale. This is Three Song Stories. It's biography through music.

0: What do you think of when you listen to that song closely, like right now with us?
1: I had to mute myself because I was totally crying. That song makes me... I honestly can't listen to Judy Garland's version of that song. And I haven't seen Wizard of Oz in like 5 years. I'm scared to watch it because it just like touches something so deeply inside of me. I don't know if it's because I associate it with my childhood, but I don't think that's why. I think it's always just touched me in a deep way since I was 2 years old. I think of all the times I've watched that movie as a kid, of course. But I also, a memory that I haven't thought about in a while came up when we were listening. I had just been, this was 2 years ago, I think, and I had just been flown internationally for the first time to do a performance. I was doing this week of shows in Oslo, Norway, and I had just done this concert with a string quartet. It was my first time playing with strings live in this beautiful old church in Norway. And I remember after the show was over, I said, you know, said goodbye to all the musicians, and I walked up to this little park next to the church, and I started listening to Over the Rainbow, and I just started sobbing because, you know, dreams really do come true, and just the hope in this song. And it always just makes me cry thinking of all the times I've watched this song and all the dreams I've had, and I've just been so lucky that so many of them came true. I remember not believing someone just flown me to Norway to sing songs with some string players. It's still very unbelievable to me. God, I'm such a big sap, ridiculous, too sensitive.
0: Well, that's what we're here for. But, you know, and also, though, on the flip side, there are people out there who have had experiences of emotional overwhelmingness because of you passing it along.
1: Yeah, it's amazing. I mean, I always shed probably one tear while singing this song, but I've got to keep it together to some extent to finish the song. But I do think people see the way this song makes me feel and the hundreds of things it makes me think of. And I always say I never get tired of singing this one because it's such a beautiful lyric. It could be about 1,000 different things. I think it's about something different to everyone. And every time I sing it, it's about something slightly different to me. So yeah, God, I love this song.
0: I think, not to get existential, but I think art and songs can sometimes, or, you know, have the potential to sort of accumulate some sort of collective energy or memory or something because it's touched so many people. And then you can tap into that. Does that make any sense at all?
1: Oh, absolutely. I think you feel it in the room. My band has told me this is one of their favorite parts because everyone is just so silent during the show, which I never really noticed because I'm just so in the performance of this song always. But yeah, it's always a really special part of all of my concerts is singing this as the last song.
0: Where'd you fit into the scene in high school, Stella?
1: In high school, I would say I didn't quite fit into the scene in some ways. I had a wonderful group of best friends in high school that I was friends with since, you know, the second grade. There were six of us and we all grew up together and still some of my closest friends to this day. And they liked very normal music, you know. By normal music, I mean they were listening to what most 12-year-olds, 14-year-olds, 16-year-olds were listening to in, you know, the 2010s and 2017 or whatever. And I was always inviting them over to my house to watch Phantom of the Opera in the basement and, you know, playing the Meet Me in St. Louis soundtrack for them while we drove to football games and stuff. So my friends can thank me for their introduction to the Great American Songbook. You're welcome, guys. But yeah, I was always aware that my taste was a little bit different than the people around me, I think. But it was something I really owned in high school. I was like, this is who I am, and I love this stuff. And, you know, I was definitely a big theater kid. I was always involved in at least one production, sometimes two at a time, in my community or at my school. I was obsessed with musical theater and doing plays and acting and did some short films just, you know, with the local Springfield community. So that was my life in high school. Yeah.
0: Did you do any choir or chorus stuff?
1: I did choir, but I never liked choir that much because I was always a soprano, which I think was wrong. If you hear my voice now, I'm not doing a lot of arias or anything. And I just didn't, I don't know. I could never get into choir really. I did it all throughout high school. But I don't think it was my thing. Maybe it's because we were not singing standards. Maybe that was the problem.
0: So you went to Northwestern University, but you were not focused on singing, or were you? I've read your bio, and it seems like you sort of rediscovered your love of singing while in college, even though also studying international relations or something like that.
1: Yeah, so I guess the story about Northwestern is that when we were applying to colleges and stuff, junior year of high school, I was always really great in school. I did great in school. I really loved it. Was a good student. And I was like, I would love to be on Broadway. I would love to do all of that, but that's not realistic. Like, that's not going to happen. So I'm going to go to law school. My mom works in Illinois politics. I was like, I can do something like that. I could be a lobbyist. I was like, I'm pretty good at math and science too. Like, I'm pretty bad at chemistry, but I could try med school. You know, I was all for what was practical, but my parents actually were very encouraging and had seen my whole life how obsessed I was with this one thing. And they were like, please just try it. So we ended up compromising, and I wanted to go to a school that had, you know, one of the best theater and acting programs out there, but also like the best academics, so that I could sort of do both. And that's why I applied to Northwestern. And, that's why I went to Northwestern, because it has amazing academics, but also a really world-class theater program. So I did the international relations. I minored in German. I studied abroad in Berlin and sort of randomly became fluent in German. I almost got an English minor, but I ended up graduating early instead. I really dabbled in college. But I think the track with singing for me in school is that when I got there, I had mentioned I was so confident in high school about this is who I am. I like different stuff than everyone else. But getting to college, I became very insecure about what I liked. And I was convinced by people at the school, dash convinced myself that, oh, the music I liked is irrelevant. And I was sort of told that the way I sang wasn't very marketable and nobody's doing shows like that anymore. And I was going to have to get interested in pop singing and belting high and all of that stuff if I wanted to be successful. So I tried doing all of that with some success, but I ended up really hating singing. It started feeling really inauthentic, and it was making me cry every time in a practice room. I just was so frustrated with myself not being able to sound like Adele or something, or whoever I wanted to sound like, Sutton Foster maybe. And I quit singing my sophomore year of college. I was in the musical theater program, but I treated it like, oh, haha, of course I'm not a singer. Like, I'm just going to do this recital, but like, oh, I'm such a bad singer, because I was just so insecure at the time. So yeah, I actually was not very focused on singing at all in college.
0: So what was the pivot? I mean, because you're a great singer and that's what you do now, so there must have been a pivot.
1: There was definitely a pivot. It's a good question. So the pivot was actually my junior year, the beginning of my junior year. COVID took over everything, and I took some time off of school and moved out of my college dorm, moved in with my parents and my little brother. And I just took a semester off school because I thought, you know, paying for Zoom acting classes sounded like a waste of everyone's money. So I took a little time off. And during that time, I was looking for comfort. You know, it was unclear if the world was ending or what was happening. And, you know, so much tragedy during that time. And I started watching all the movies again that I hadn't seen for a couple of years. And I remembered this part of myself that I was trying to hide. And actually, it was an NPR interview that really was a big part of the pivot. I think it was a Terry Gross interview with Doris Day, and they were playing Doris Day songs, and I was listening to it while I was driving around my hometown. And I just started sobbing when I heard this Doris Day song. I had to pull over. I was just like so moved emotionally. And I just sort of had like, I guess a bit of an aha moment, I guess you would call it then, like, oh my God, I love this. And I miss singing like this. And I can sing like this. And I want to do it again. So after that moment, I was on a walk with my dad a few days later and talking to him about this. And he was like, you're just such a great singer and you're so funny and so charming. Like, you should really post some videos on Instagram or on YouTube. And I was like, no way. That would be humiliating. What if my friends saw? But there was this new platform called TikTok that I didn't think any of my friends had yet. So I made an account and I started posting videos. And I think the caption of my first video was, I hope my friends never see this. So that was the pivot.
0: So you had never posted anything of you singing on any kind of social media, because presumably you were on social media, the age you are. So this was it, though. That TikTok experience was the beginning of then people noticing you and et cetera, et cetera, et cetera.
1: Exactly. And no, I had never posted a video of myself singing. The idea was like horrifying to me. I was just so embarrassed. I thought I was so bad and untalented and that it would just be, I don't know, uncool or something, or, you know. Yeah, I ended up posting some videos online, and even before they were getting any views or anything, it was such a confidence boost to just show up for myself in that way every day and posting a video or two every day. And it gave me something to do and focus on. And I just started listening to all this music again and discovering more music like that. And I had a great professor in college, John Haas, who was both my advisor and a professor of mine. And he was teaching this class on Stephen Sondheim repertoire, like for the musical theater program. And he knew I was taking some time off school, but he let me audit the class with him, even though it wasn't technically allowed. But he just let me join in on all the Zoom calls and sing some songs. And I remember that was sort of happening at the same time as I was gaining confidence again. And so that was that class was a big moment for me. Sort of leads into the next tune I wanted to talk about.
0: Well, let's talk about the next tune. Let's let the serendipity take us there. This is the Barbra Streisand song.
1: It is. Yes. It's Everybody Says Don't, which is written by the great Stephen Sondheim, one of the greatest songwriters there's ever been. It's originally from a wonderful musical and a sort of funny musical, a bit odd, called Anyone Can Whistle. And I was getting really into Barbra Streisand my junior year of college, late junior year, I guess this would have been. And I kept listening to this song, Everybody Says Don't. And I loved it because I think I was having this like resurgence in confidence at the time of sort of feeling like, you know, everybody's told you that this is not going to work and that your voice is wrong. And I had been telling myself that my voice was all wrong and I was all wrong and everything. And I was suddenly having this like, maybe actually, no, I can do it. And I do love this and it's all going to be okay. And I think Everybody Says Don't, the theme of that song sort of went along with it. And, actually, Everybody Says Don't, I made a tape for this Sondheim class I was taking with John Haas that I mentioned. And I made a tape of myself singing Everybody Says Don't that was part of the class. I had to submit it and then everyone sort of, you know, gave notes on it or whatever. And I was like, oh, I just filmed a video. Like, I might as well throw it on TikTok. And this was weirdly the first song that sort of blew up on my TikTok. I think it got something like 350,000 views, which was so many back then, since I had, you know, like 500 followers or something. It just sort of came out of nowhere. And that was the first time I was like, what in the world is happening?
0: What did that feel like?
1: I mean, it felt unreal, honestly. I don't think I really ever got it through my brain. I still maybe haven't, but especially then, because there were just these thousands of comments and followers and likes, and all my videos were starting to get more views because of that one. And it just felt so strange because nothing about my life was actually changing. I was just living sort of, you know, in the middle of the woods with my parents and my dog and my little brother. And, you know, it was a weird time. You weren't seeing anybody else. And so it just sort of felt like this fake thing on my phone that was like, oh, this is kind of a fun little game. But I don't think I was able to process that those were real people who actually liked my voice, especially after that first video. I was just, it was just kind of a fun thing to be like, look, mom and dad, isn't this crazy and weird? I never could have imagined what it would have led to, I don't think.
0: Wow. Well, let's listen to this song. This is our guest today, Stella Cole's second song. She's a vocalist, singer, whose performances honor the likes of Judy Garland, Frank Sinatra, Nat King Cole, and Rosemary Clooney. Her new album, It's Magic, will be available on August 22nd. This is Everybody Says Don't by Barbra Streisand, or performed here by Barbra Streisand, released in 1993 on her album, Back to Broadway. This is a Stephen Sondheim song from the musical Anyone Can Whistle. Take it away, Richard.

0: Wow, go Barbara.
1: Oh my gosh.
2: Was your rendition of it as exuberant as that?
1: I don't think so. I think I had a lot of confidence to gain before I could be half as exuberant as Miss Barbara Streisand. But I was definitely inspired by her energy in this song. And I couldn't help but sing along a little bit while I was listening to it just then. It just like, the call to action of that song is just... it's just incredible. It gets me like hyped up. I think I ran a 10K a few years ago and I listened to that song a lot of times, which is, I probably was the only one listening to, Everybody Says Don't while running that 10K. And I think I was listening to the cast recording of Merrily We Roll Along. The things that hype me up are, maybe different than other people's, but yeah. Barbara's just one of the greatest of all time. Of course.
2: It's that old soul of yours.
1: It's that old soul of mine. I can't help it. Yeah, this song is the best. I also remembered while listening to it, it's funny how things come back to you. This was actually the song, I think, that I posted. I've been lucky enough to collaborate with Darren Criss, who's a great actor and, you know, starred in Glee and is right now the star of Maybe Happy Ending on Broadway, which just won Tony for Best Musical. I love that show. I think this was the video where he found me on Instagram a couple of years ago. I posted a second version of this video after I had moved to New York and, you know, started becoming a singer and was, you know, working professionally and everything. And I posted a video of this again from my New York apartment that went viral, got a couple million views, I think. And Darren Criss was one of the people who saw it. And he ended up inviting me to sing with him at his residency he was doing at the Carlisle a couple of years ago. We ended up recording together and we were on the Today Show together last year at Christmas. So, you know, the song is actually more important to me than I even remembered. I don't know how I had forgotten that that was the start of all of that. So yeah, Everybody Says Don't.
2: How long between sitting in your parents' house in the woods, watching your first song go big on TikTok until you walked your first dog in Manhattan?
1: You've heard about the dog walking, huh? Yes. I guess that all started in, I graduated from college in 2021. I graduated early, actually, by like half a year. And the summer of 2021, I guess, is when I must have moved to New York. So the dog walking probably started that fall. And I was really an awful dog walker. But while I was not losing people's keys and forgetting which dog I was supposed to go, I don't know why I was so awful at it. Actually, I do know why. It's because I was studying with a new voice teacher while I was starting to do the walking dogs side job. And she wanted me to do all these exercises all the time, you know, learning more about music theory and trying to learn to scat and stuff. And I would walk the dogs while doing these vocal exercises out loud. So I was never too focused on the task at hand. I love dogs, but I was never too focused on that job. Half my brain was always somewhere else in the singing thing. Anyway, to answer your question, I'm sorry. Yeah. I think it started in COVID, and then I didn't move to New York until the end of summer of 2021. So a couple of years, a year and a half or something, but not that long.
2: Yeah, I feel like if there's one thing you need to do when walking dogs, it's pay attention. So I could see how that would put a crimp in that.
1: Yeah, I mean, no dogs were harmed at all. I love dogs and it was so fun to pet them. But yeah, my focus was definitely elsewhere. But that's all right. I just wasn't cut out for that profession, but it was great. I really got my steps in.
2: So how long, you know, so you started playing, you started doing gigs out. I read that you did a restaurant, Giovanni's Brooklyn Eats was a gig that you had.
1: Yes. I was just there actually like 3 weeks ago or something. I hadn't visited Gio in so long.
2: When you walk like in, they go, Stella.
1: Of course, they played my music the whole night. They treat me like a star there. It's so sweet. They're the best. I always say Giovanni's like my New York dad. I just love him so much. Yeah, that was my first gig in New York. I think it was. I'm so bad with years. I don't know when that was, but shortly after I moved to New York, so I was walking the dogs and I was basically spending all of my spare time like emailing restaurants and bars and you know, emailing hotels where I would walk past and they'd have a piano in the lobby. And even if they didn't have anybody singing it, I'd be like, hey, do you want anybody to use that piano? And they'd be like, what's happening? So I just was sending hundreds of emails, just asking anybody, you know, I was like, I'm singing on the internet. Surely I can sing in person somewhere. I didn't really know how jazz clubs worked or how to get into them at all. But I was like, well, I suppose I've got to start somewhere. So Giovanni was the first person to respond to me and be like, yeah, sure. Come to the restaurant tonight. You can sing some songs with the house band and we'll see. And I had never sung with a jazz trio before that night. And I'm sure I made an absolute fool of myself. I was a musical theater girl. I didn't know what I was doing in terms of the jazz thing. But, you know, Giovanni couldn't tell. He loved it. And he thought I sounded like Judy Garland. And he invited me back. And I was there probably 3 times a month or something for the next couple of months, getting free Italian dinner and having the time of my life.
2: Must have felt pretty good the first night you walked out of there with a few bucks in your pocket because of singing in New York.
1: Oh my gosh, it was amazing. Those first gigs, I mean, yeah, the pay is nothing glamorous at
2: That's
1: all.
2: That's why I said a few bucks.
1: Exactly. A few bucks is about exactly how many bucks I had in my pocket. But I was just thrilled. When somebody was handing me cash because I had just sung songs, I was like, no way, this can't be real. Like, wow, I've made it. I really felt that way.
2: How long until you did some proper recording? Because you've put out now, you know, I've alluded to your new album that's coming out and you've got another couple records that are out there. You know, when did that whole thing start happening?
1: That is a good question. Again, I'm so bad with years and I should get these things straightened and put them down in my notes page or something so that I know. But I know that I had been doing gigs for probably about a year, kind of working my way into the jazz scene and in New York, going to jam sessions every night at Smalls and Mesro and meeting all the musicians. And, you know, I'd find musicians on Instagram and message them like, hey, let's play some music. And, you know, some of those people that I sent weird messages to early on are some of my best friends still today. And I really admire my just unabashed, like, let me get into this community. I will do it by any means necessary. So there had been about a little less than a year of that probably. And I, at the time when I was first getting onto the scene, people were really starting to talk about Samara Joy. I had been listening to her since she put out her first album during COVID, but I got to see her at Mesro a couple of times when she was a very shy young thing. And, you know, playing to audiences of like 35 people or something. Now, of course, she's won 5 Grammys and international star, but I was getting to know her and her guitarist at the time, Pasquale Grasso, and both of them had made records with Matt Pearson, and Matt was also managing both of them at the time. And I decided that I would reach out to Matt and ask him if he wanted to talk about making a record. And I thought it was such a long shot then. I was like, no way is this guy even going to answer my email. But he answered me the next day, and he's told me now that he thought that I was like auto-tuning my performances or something. Like, he didn't believe the social media stuff was even real. It took him like hearing my voice in real life before he was like, okay, fine, we'll make a record. And so we made my first album and put it out on Law Reserve pretty quickly after we recorded it. And that went really well and was well received. So we made a Christmas album together. Matt Pearson is my manager now, as well as he's been the producer for the last 3 projects I've done. So we put out a Christmas record. That was that collaboration with Darren Criss that I mentioned. And then the most recent project is It's Magic, which is coming out on August 22nd. I've also collaborated on all of these projects with the great Alan Broadbent, who has played piano for us and orchestrated the beautiful string parts on all of my records. So yeah, that's sort of the start of that. It was just another cold email. I was sending out lots of emails at that time, just crossing my fingers and pressing send, I guess.
2: I don't know if this is an easily answerable question, but you're singing a lot of these old standards from back in the day, and they were all recorded in a way that sort of sets down the standard for how they sound. You know, what's it like to come up with your own presentation, finding your own voice, doing it your own way, breaking free from the way people have heard it? Like I said, that may be a stupid question for a vocalist, but I'm not a singer, so I'm asking.
1: No, it's not a stupid question at all. I think early on when I was struggling with singing, I was doing a lot of imitating, definitely of other singers, whether that was, like I mentioned, Sutton Foster or Adele or, you know, Judy Garland. I can do a pretty good imitation of. A lot of people have told me I sound like Judy Garland just singing with my own voice, but they've never heard the Judy impression. You know, trying to imitate Barbra Streisand, trying to imitate Ella Fitzgerald. I think that's how you learn, but I think, you know, to develop as an artist and a singer is to really start to use your own voice, which I'm still learning what that voice is and what it can do, and, you know, always a process. But I think that in terms of sounding like old records are trying to break away from it, I think a lot of people in this genre make a big point of not wanting it to sound like records from the 50s, and it has to be new and it has to be something different. And if we're going to sing a standard, we have to make it a bossa, or we have to make it a brand new arrangement. And, you know, I haven't been as preoccupied with that, I don't think. I think for me, I've always liked the way, you know, for example, a song like The Boy Next Door, which is a song Judy Garland made famous in a great movie called Meet Me in St. Louis. That was a song that I sing all the time, and I sang it on my first album. And I remember when we were talking about arranging that song, Matt was wanting to do something different and new with it. And I was like, you know what? I don't think we need to do anything new with it. I think we can just sing the song and have some strings. And sure, we can use a guitar instead of piano or something, but I just don't feel the need to make it new. I think it's new because I'm, you know, a young woman in 2025 singing the song. So it's going to be a new version of it. It doesn't have to be something sort of revolutionary and sounding different than you've ever heard before, because I'm very inspired by the original versions of things. And I think it sounded beautiful that way. And I think by me singing it, I'm introducing more people, and through different ways, introducing more people to the song. And so I don't know, I guess it's not something that I think about a lot, if that makes sense.
2: Yeah.
1: That's never my goal, is to be so new with it.
2: Yeah, no, I think you explained it perfectly. What was it like working with Postmodern Jukebox?
1: Oh, that was so much fun. That was a group that I watched their videos when I was in middle school. I was 13 years old.
2: Yeah, I was guessing that it must have been surreal because you like knew who they were from an earlier era.
1: Oh, yeah. It's so crazy when that's happened a few times with a few different people. And it's always very surreal. I felt the same way about being in the recording studio with Darren. I was like looking across from a recording booth with this person I had watched on TV in middle school and in Glee. And I was just like, what is happening? And I definitely felt the same way being in the Postmodern Jukebox studio with Scott Bradley on the piano and everything. It was a very funny story of the way that came together. We were introduced. We had mutual friends with a friend of mine in college. So we were introduced over COVID when we had a Zoom call when he wasn't making any videos and nobody was really working then. And I just happened to email him like a year later after, you know, people were out and about again and gigs were happening. And I was like, hey, any chance you'd want to talk again or maybe have another Zoom call? And he was like, oh yeah, why don't you actually come to Nashville and we'll film a few songs. And is it okay? Like, could you come in like a week and a half? And also we're going on a 6-week US tour. Like, want to be a singer on that too? I was like, oh, sure. Yeah, totally. But I like wasn't expecting that to come. So I guess if anyone's going to learn anything from this interview, it's just always send the email. You never know what's going to happen. I think when you come to New York with a little to no connections, that's what you got to do is just email everybody. If you can dream it and send enough emails, then you can make it happen.
2: Miracles through email.
1: Yeah, that's what Sondheim should have written. Come on.
2: Okay, well, let's do your third song now. So we can start heading in toward a landing because you've got a heart out in about 19 minutes or something like that.
1: Mm-hmm. Something like that.
2: But we will stick the landing. This is the Audrey Hepburn song. How would you like to go with this one?
1: Well, I can talk about it a little bit before we play it. Moon River is another important song to me because it was one that I started singing very early on in my career, I guess. It's another one I sang during COVID. And, you know, like I said, I just felt like I was sort of throwing music into the void. It didn't seem real that all these hundreds of thousands of people were seeing it and hearing my voice. And I posted a version of Moon River and I checked my phone a couple hours later and it had been reposted by James Taylor. He reposted on his story and on Instagram and tagged his record label and his producer. And I freaked out because that suddenly made it all very real, because James Taylor was hearing me sing. Someone I had been raised on and had listened to for comfort throughout my life was like recognizing me. And that was the first time any fellow musician or, you know, celebrity or anything had commented or liked. That had never happened before. So when it happened, I always say I was upstairs in my parents' house and I screamed so loud. They came upstairs and they were like panicked. Like, what's wrong? Is the house on fire or something? And I was like, no, it's James Taylor. Just like, oh my God. And they screamed too, because that was a huge deal. So yeah, this always brings back that memory. So still unbelievable.
2: Well, let's listen to it. This is Stella Cole's third song. It's Moon River, performed by Audrey Hepburn in the 1961 film Breakfast at Tiffany's. This is Three Song Stories.

0: What are you feeling listening to that?
1: Oh, so lovely. I love that movie. Always a song from a movie with me. It's such a special song to me. Another one that I never really get tired of singing. It became, you know, the lead single of my last album. I think it's still my like most listened to song. It's the most requested song always. And yeah, it's just timeless and dreamy again, like Over the Rainbow. It's very hopeful to me and very nostalgic and dreamy. And yeah, I love that song.
0: Are there any contemporary movie musicals, and not by contemporary, I mean like in the last two decades, that you have, any love for?
1: Last two decades. I love like the Hairspray movie. That's great. My first thought was the Barbie movie, which I'm not sure if that's a movie musical.
0: I think that counts. I mean, sure, it does. Yeah.
1: I think I watched some. Greta Gerwig's one of my favorite directors, has been since early college when I first saw Frances Ha. But I watched some interviews where she was talking about Barbie, and she was very inspired by, you know, movies like Singing in the Rain and Umbrellas of Cherbourg, like these movies that inspire me. And so, yeah, I honestly, honest to God, really loved Barbie and loved that, you know, it was making these sort of big movie musical dance numbers, bring them back into a big box office hit like that. I think it's amazing and we're going in the right direction. I loved, is it In the Heights? Was that the movie that the recent Lin-Manuel Miranda? Yeah, that was great. Yeah, I think so. I mean, I don't shy away completely from modern things. There are a lot of modern Broadway musicals I love and everything, and that touched me very deeply, just never quite as deeply as the stuff from this older era, I guess.
0: You know, it occurred to me as you were saying all that, that most modern, and by modern now, I mean like, you know, the past six decades, movie musicals are more from a Broadway bent than a, you know, Breakfast at Tiffany's bent or a, you know what I mean? Like somebody needs to make a modern movie, like old timey musical, and then have you do the songs.
1: Yeah, that would be awesome. That would be the dream. Greta Gerwig, call me. Yeah. I think someone absolutely needs to do that. I was going to say, I completely lost my train of thought.
0: I mean, are there movies like that that I'm overlooking? I don't really follow the world of movie musicals very closely, but I don't feel like there are any that have that sort of, you know, a straight drama with some comedy that has great songs in it sort of thing.
1: I think La La Land tried to accomplish that sort of thing. And I like La La Land. I know everyone who is a jazz musician hates that movie, but I don't mind La La Land at all. I loved it in high school, and I think that movie accomplished something closer to a dramatic movie musical than has been done in quite a while. So but I can't really think of any others. But I do think it's a little bit coming back. You know, we're seeing various examples. You know, artists like Leve, people who are sort of combining more modern influences with this aesthetic of old-timey Hollywood, or someone like Sabrina Carpenter, who's, you know, global mega pop star and is definitely drawing on a lot of 1950s fashion and influences and aesthetics in her music videos and everything. So I think it's sort of cool again to like at least the aesthetic of it. So yeah, it'll be interesting to see what happens in the next 5 or 10 years with the whole movie musical and everything in media. Yeah, we'll see.
0: This is, and we got to do a speed round to land this plane, but I just wanted to mention, it's sort of a horse of a different color, but Across the Universe. Did you see Across the Universe, that one? It's a musical, but it's like all the different Beatles songs done in different genres.
1: I have, of course, heard of that movie, but I've never actually watched it. I've always meant to. It's on my Letterboxd, like, to watch list, so I'll have to get back to you on that.
0: One of three pieces of musical related art that I bonded with my daughter with when she was in middle school. So,
1: oh, that's lovely. All right, well, I'll have to give it a watch. Absolutely.
0: I think it's pretty good. Okay, Stella, we are going to do a speed round. Are you ready for anything?
1: I am so ready for anything. Yes.
0: Okay. Do you do karaoke?
1: Not anymore.
0: I will let you get away with that answer because I think we all understand. Do you have cable TV? That's a special speed round just for you.
1: I do not, and I didn't when I was young, and I've never seen an episode of SpongeBob, and I've missed a lot on cable, I think.
0: That's why I asked. I suspected as much. If you were a championship wrestler, what music would you enter the arena on?
1: Oh, gosh. Probably like the overture to The Sound of Music. That's my hype song.
0: What would your wrestler name be?
1: Oh, geez. I've never even watched like one wrestling match. I don't know what kind of names they have. Stella the Hulk. That's the first thing that came to my mind. I'm not sure if that's how wrestlers name themselves, but there you go.
0: I think there are no rules. Here's another speed round question, especially for you. Which city has the best thrift stores?
1: Ooh, Amsterdam and Copenhagen. I think a tie between those two.
0: Do you still watch movies at home on like VHS?
1: I don't have a VHS. I wish I did. I haven't owned a television in a while. I always just like my roommate has a TV or something, but I don't really watch it too much. You know, I use it to watch my old movies, but I'm really into movies actually of all kinds, but I'm just not a huge like TV person on the regular. I like going to the movie theater. So I guess that's a little old fashioned. I don't know.
0: Song you wish you could hear again for the first time ever with fresh ears.
1: Ooh, I think I have to say Over the Rainbow. I think it would blow my mind.
0: Yeah, especially if you could like remember just the feeling of how it touched you, but not any of the details, and then listen to it again and then see if it
1: exactly
0: like have just enough memory to know that like, okay, I'm about to hear this song that apparently was super important to me.
1: Really and then, special, and, yeah. And know what it feels like. Hear those lyrics. Ooh, and the melody. Yeah, I think that's what I've got to choose that one.
0: What would your 14-year-old self think of who you are today and what you're doing?
1: Oh, I think she would be thrilled beyond belief and incredibly relieved. I was always so scared that nothing would work out and it was all going to be a disaster. I've always been a very anxious person. So I think she wouldn't have believed it, honestly.
0: Last question before we say farewell is we end the show with a parting tune when the guest is a musician. Which song of yours would you like to and would you allow us to use as the parting tune?
1: Absolutely. I think we could do Till There Was You, maybe, from my new album, Till There Was You, or Say It, whatever you'd like.
0: Okay. Well, we will. I will pick one of those two. We did it, Stella, and we hit the post. Do you have any final thoughts you want to leave us with?
1: No, this was so fun. You asked such great questions. Thanks so much for having me.
0: That was episode number 389 of Three Song Stories with Stella Cole. It was recorded last year, but we replayed it today because her brand new album, Live at the Carlisle, is coming out soon. You can find out more about her and it on her website, stellacole.net.

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Richard Chinqui is co-creator and producer. 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Our executive producer is Chris Duffus, and our theme song was created by Dave Cowan and Stick Martin at Monkey House Studio in St. Pete. We're ending the show with Till There Was You. It's the first track on Stella's previous record called It's Magic. Keep listening.

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1: I'm Peter Sagal. 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
6: 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I'm Alzo Slade.
3: And I'm Peter Sagal. America is feeling down, but there's nothing better for our mood than seeing ourselves through fresh eyes. 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
6: Are you okay? Why are you in the alley?
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7: Live from NPR News in Washington, I'm Nora Rahm. Vice President J.D. Vance is meeting at this hour with top Iranian officials in Switzerland to discuss an end to the war in Iran along the lines of the Memorandum of Understanding reached last week. Before the talks, Vance said this is a chance to bring peace to the region.
8: What we're trying to accomplish here is something very simple. Through diplomacy, through working together to transform the Middle East, where Iran and the Gulf have been at war with each other, or at least have had very unfriendly relations, where Iran has been a driver of regional instability, now we see a future where everybody can work together to promote peace and prosperity for everyone.
7: The Memorandum of Understanding did not address many of the items President Trump had set out as reasons he launched the war. NPR's Mara Liasson has more.
9: Original goals for the war, like unconditional surrender and regime change. The Wall Street Journal editorial page said, quote, "This is a recipe for the surrender of the strait to the dictates of Iranian foreign policy." 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
9: Original goals for the war, like unconditional surrender and regime change. 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
1: And wounded 28 others.
2: Drones have repeatedly hit trucks on the road from Russia, and the link by sea has also been a target. President Zelensky said facilities on both sides of the narrow Kerch Strait were hit overnight, including an oil depot, maritime transport, and air defense systems. Russia seized Crimea in 2014 and used it as a base for the full-scale invasion 8 years later. But Ukraine has never given up its aim of recovering the lost territory.
1: The BBC's James Reed. The Justice Department released a memo that calls into question long-standing civil rights protections for Americans with disabilities. NPR's Corey Turner reports.
3: For decades, the courts and Republican and Democratic administrations alike have agreed when it comes to serving Americans with disabilities, states have to provide support in home or in the communities where they live. Institutionalization should be a last resort. But a new Justice Department memo argues there is no integration mandate forcing states to provide these local targeted services. Pushback from the disability community was swift. Advocates warned the memo could bring a return to what was once common practice, de facto segregation of Americans with disabilities in nursing homes and large institutions. The Justice Department did not respond to an NPR request for comment. Corey Turner, NPR News.
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4: Live from WGCU News, I'm Samuel Brucker. The label of data center is at the center of a small controversy in the city of Bonita Springs. WGCU's Mike Braun has more.
5: Last fall, a zoning change request for land off Bonita Beach Road was granted without a lot of fanfare. Cut to recently, when the land started to be cleared and some residents nearby became concerned they would be neighbors with a high water and power using data center.
6: I'm very confused. I really don't know. I think the thing that upsets me the most is it seems to have been kind of done under the radar.
5: That's Rick Barton. He owns a business right across the street from the site. He says news reports made it seem like the data center controversy that has beset other areas was coming here.
6: But watching the news media and some of the reports of some of the residents around the area, I mean, right just down the street from it, they had no idea.
5: Barton says he thought there was a lack of transparency and wasn't sure what to think. But Bonita Mayor Mike Gibson, in an email to WGCU, says the data center claim is not true. In the email, Gibson says, quote, "It's an internet relay station. Because it's a building with mainly computers in it, the closest zoning term for it was data center," unquote. Gibson also tells WGCU that the project has normal commercial, electrical, and water connections, not like what an actual data center would require. More information about the project can be found at WGCU.org. For WGCU News, I'm Mike Braun.
4: And beginning Monday night, June 22nd through Friday, July the 17th, between 7 p.m. and 5 a.m., motorists may encounter intermittent northbound and southbound outside lane closures on Interstate 75 between the Corkscrew Road interchange, and Estero Parkway overpass. Additionally, they can expect intermittent closures on the inside turning lane at Corkscrew Road westbound toward I-75. Motorists, you should expect slow-moving traffic and should use caution. 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
9: 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I'm the guy so new here, I'm still looking for the bathroom code. 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
1: Governor Gavin Newsom has declared a state of emergency for Los Angeles County because of a warehouse fire. Fire Chief James Moore says fighting the blaze has become more complicated.
2: Initially, we thought we were reporting that we were. It was reported to us that the majority of that product was bread and wheat products. However, we're slowly learning as we start getting into this building that it is far from that. There's a lot of meat products in there, chicken, fish, poultry, pork, and beef. That's going to start to spoil. So that's going to create a hazard in itself.
1: County officials say 2 shelters have been set up for people nearby. Moore said so far there haven't been any injuries among firefighters or the public. This is NPR News in Washington. The longest day of the year and the official start of the season is today. The summer solstice occurs at the moment the Earth is at its maximum tilt toward the sun in the northern hemisphere. NPR's Amy Held reports.
3: Cultures for millennia have marked the summer solstice. In China, the Dragon Boat Festival is keeping up 2,000 years of tradition rooted to harmony with nature. Then there are stone circles. They appear to be one way Neolithic people tracked the sun during the solstice. Best known is Stonehenge in England. Now, archaeologist Phil Harding says they've dug up a 5,000-year-old structure that may have preceded nearby Stonehenge and served as its prototype.
4: You bet your life on it. There was feasting, there were celebrations.
3: Still today, thousands attend Stonehenge, more log on to a live stream. And elsewhere, there's a midnight sun festival in Fairbanks, Alaska, and perhaps the Zen yin to the New Year's Eve yang, yoga at Times Square in New York. Amy Held, NPR News.
1: Rail authorities in France are urging vulnerable travelers not to take the train during the heat wave. They say the high temperatures could deform railroad tracks and damage overhead electrical lines. This week, Britain's King Charles will make public what he pays in taxes. Buckingham Palace says this is part of efforts to become more accountable and transparent. The king is not obliged to pay income tax, capital gain tax, or inheritance tax on what he received from Queen Elizabeth, but he voluntarily pays income and capital gains tax when he sells private assets. The palace says he'll release information Thursday. I'm Nora Rahm, NPR News in Washington.
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12: While we at Ye God spend the month at our favorite fishing hole, please enjoy this encore of our episode with Michael Santiago Render, otherwise known by his hip-hop handle Killer Mike. Since that conversation, Michael has opened for Dave Chappelle at the Hollywood Palladium, where he's backed by the gospel quintet that's now a staple of his multiple Grammy-winning solo set list. And he's also now shuttling back and forth from his native Atlanta to Tulsa, Oklahoma, where he's shooting the second season of the quirky Hulu hit The Lowdown, starring Ethan Hawke. A programming note, as America celebrates her 250th anniversary, Ye Gods will offer a series of special episodes called Of God and Country, in which we ask some of our favorite friends if America still, or if America ever did, believe in a government of, by, and for the people. Starting July 1st, listen to Ye Gods with Scott Carter of God and Country. But first, enjoy Killer Mike.
13: If life is a mystery, whodunit? Welcome to Ye Gods, I'm Scott Carter. Michael Santiago Render, a.k.a. Killer Mike, is a multi-Grammy-winning

0: solo artist and for more than a decade, half of the hip-hop duo Run the Jewels. Michael received Billboard magazine's first ever Changemaker Award, and he's an activist and an entrepreneur in his beloved Atlanta. I met him in 2015 when he first appeared on HBO's Real Time, which I was producing at the time. And backstage before the show, he impressed me so much that he had an interesting take on every topic we were going to get to that night. And at showtime, he lived up to his stage name and he killed it. And when he returned the next year and I knocked on his dressing room door and he answered it, he had one arm in a cast and he explained to me with a smile, "I can't fight, but I can still hug." And that's how a friendship began. And years later, we co-produced and co-created a show that he hosted on PBS for 2 seasons, which won a regional Emmy. And besides being a go-to guest on everybody's talk shows, Michael has become an actor and is now featured on Hulu's The Lowdown. It is a pleasure to welcome him to Ye Gods, because at the end of any time we talk, I always have a smile on my face, and I hope that you're going to have one too by the time we finish this conversation. Michael, it is great to see you.
1: It's great to be here. What's up, twin? Like the kids say, we share the same birthday. That's the only thing you didn't tell them, so that's my twin.
0: Well, we shared the birthday, and appropriately for you, it's 420. Yeah. And I don't think we've ever talked about this, but do you put any stock into astrology? We're on the cusp of Taurus, Aries, and Aries. Yeah. Aries first, then Taurus. So there's the notion of adventure. Yeah. There's the notion of our being both bullheaded, stubborn, but also we're persistent. That's the good part of that. Do you take stock in any of that?
1: I take some. I believe if the planets and the stars and the cosmos have the effect on water and light causes which way a plant will grow in direction, absolutely it has to have some effect on me because I'm just a part of it, you know, and whatever has put us here is in me and on me and around me and not just outside of me. So absolutely. Do I believe because you're Leo, you're absolutely, you know, an arrogant, pompous like my friend Swift could be? No. I think you care very deeply and you're sensitive. So, you know. But
0: yeah. On The Lowdown, you play Cyrus, whose eye patch always matches whatever shirt he's wearing that day. And he edits a Tulsa booty rag that prints the investigative reporting of Ethan Hawke's character. And that gets them both into trouble. Now, I have seen you command a concert stage before thousands of people where you've said you're playing this character called Killer Mike. And I've seen you just rock the house, thousands of people. So mentally, how is it different to be sharing screen with other actors, to have a crew all around you, and you're saying lines that have been written by somebody else?
1: It's amazing because I'm nervous as a long-tailed cat in a room full of rocking chairs because I don't take it lightly when I step on a set. I try my best to know my lines to full fluidity so that they're coming out of my head and not necessarily searching for them. Ethan is an amazing advice giver and, dare I say, mentor and guide. Keep David, you're around a bunch of people that have been doing it so long. If you'll shut up and get out of your own way, you'll learn something. So I heard a young actor say, acting is telling a lie to tell a greater truth. And I became Cyrus because I know guys like Cyrus who are good men, who go Jordans are going to match their shirts, going to match their eye patch. They're going to drive a Monte Carlo with Dames on it. But they are morally high grounded men, whereas they would be judged not to be. I know guys like Lee, just, man, white men who care. You know, you're my white man who cares. Man. You know, you care for what's just and right. And sometimes, man, that can be a hell of a kick in the ass from life.
0: He's crazier than I am.
1: Definitely crazier than you. But I fell in love with the story and the characters. I've fallen in love with Tulsa as a town. You know, I knew the Gap Band. I knew what happened in Greenwood. I knew some of Black Tulsa from just being a kid in Atlanta. You meet and people teach you and impart. Black people from different places kind of impart these folk wisdom on each other. It was just an amazing thing. So The Lowdown is an amazing show. I've enjoyed becoming a real actor on this show. And I hope that I'll do it as long as they'll have me.
0: You mentioned Greenwood. Uh-huh. Can you tell people about that incident in Tulsa?
1: Yeah, there was a town of free Black people who had been freed and had built an economy in a town. And similar to what's happening in the country right now, poor and working class white people are incentivized in giving a villain in black people. Lyndon Baines Johnson talked about that. If he can keep the poorest white man essentially feeling superior to a black man, he'd have that man essentially in his own cage of sorts for as long as he would need them. There was just an incident where members of the town and local law enforcement allowed Tulsa to be burned to the ground for this black prosperous town to be destroyed. Now, they rebuilt bigger and better and badder, and black people in this country have been resilient for a lot of years. But that, like the massacre in Atlanta that happened in the early 1900s, like later in the civil rights campaigns, the attacks in Birmingham, there have always been efforts to get the poor and working class white in this country to engage black people in violence in a way that thwarts their ability to grow and prosper. But what the working class white who has been used and tricked into this by systems and by government and by all our true masters don't understand is that it stifles us all. It does not just stifle the community that looks like me.
0: Some people want to brush aside the past. I think it's stronger to acknowledge it, because by acknowledging, that's the first step to moving on and improving things.
1: You said something to me when we were filming. You said, look, this is the rule. If one of us messes up, the other person just apologizes and then we never talk about it again. The behaviors change once the apology is given, and it's not something that we have to revisit. I would encourage marriage couples to do that, too. So I think that one of the most powerful lessons I learned in my friendship with you was that once we've apologized for something and grace is given and it's forgiven, I'm not going back to her. I'm not talking about it again. So thank you for giving me that.
0: This is Ye Gods. I'm Scott Carter. Today, I'm talking with Michael Render, a.k.a. Killer Mike. He's half of the hip-hop duo Run the Jewels and a Grammy-winning solo artist. Michael also currently appears on FX's The Lowdown with Ethan Hawke. Growing up in and remaining true to Atlanta throughout his life, Michael built and treasured a long friendship with former mayor and civil rights legend Andrew Young. And just a heads up, in this segment, Michael uses the N-word once. And then someone, of course, who's a tremendous figure of inspiration in your friend, Andrew Young, who's not only an ex-Atlanta mayor, but also ex-ambassador to the UN for the United States, and really the last living member of the inner circle of Dr. King.
1: Yes.
0: Can you talk about why he is so important to you?
1: Oh, man, it's my man. Andy is my Andy's just my man. He's been a believer in me since I was 15. His late wife, Jean Childs Young, was my mother's junior college teacher and was a friend to me and a mentor to me and a hero. And he and Rachel Maddow, executive producer, put together The Dirty Work, which tells you the story of Andrew Young. And it gives you some perspective from a kid whose grandfather owned a store in Louisiana to working for one of the most powerful churches in the world, who knew Malcolm before he even knew Martin, but understood that it was better for him to be a thread that brought together these quilt of people for the betterment of us all. And he made a wonderful mayor for that reason. He made a wonderful ambassador for that reason. And he's an amazing human being and hero to me.
0: The title Dirty Work, very often what they talked about was when there was some negotiation that was going to be tough or some chore that nobody wanted to do. Andy was the one who did it.
1: Yeah, absolutely. Even when he talked about the prayer, I think it was in the House, and he prayed for a Republican's wife. And no one expected that. It was a Republican or a Dixiecrat. It was somebody that wasn't known for liking black folks. And I just thought that was amazing to be so Christ-like in your movements and actions that you put the politics aside and did that. But it opens up this pathway to a true cooperation and collaboration. But it came from an honest and some capacity. But Andy reminds me of a story I tell about my grandmother. My grandmother was a sharecropper before her parents were able to buy. And sharecropper is not that many degrees above slave, because a lot of times you're sharecropping, they're not paying you in real money. They're giving you a book saying this is what you have. This is what we're deducting based on rents, groceries, things of that nature. But a woman wrote my grandmother, just said, I'm so sorry for the way my husband treated you and your brothers and sisters, for the things that we may have said or done or the way we handled it. And I remember reading that. And my grandmother was also thanked in that letter because she said, I appreciate you for giving me grace, for forgiving me, for understanding. My children don't come see me. Thank you for the food you sent, the clothing. Oh, man, I had just probably read the autobiography of Malcolm X and probably Message to the Black Man by Elijah Muhammad. I was giving my grandmother a railing. I was telling her why it was not good to show sympathy to people who have been your enemies. You know, I was on my spiel. You know, I was young. I was invigorated with the revolution. Although I still believe in those principles wholly, my grandmother said something to me that helped me understand that lack of education doesn't just affect the blacks. It affects the poor. My grandmother said they didn't know any better. They was doing what they was taught to do. I said, damn. I had to sit with that. Then they didn't know any better for years. Because you do know when you hurt somebody's feeling. You do know when you're saying mean things. You know niggas didn't feel good, you know. But they didn't know that morally how wrong it was because we're all Christ's children and human beings. Morally, they had never been taught that. It had only been taught an amorality that was reinforced by the sons and daughters of the Confederacy, that was reinforced by Jim Crowism, that was reinforced by poor white people having no one to look down upon, so they filled up. It was reinforced by a system that profited from poor people not being united. And Andy lives, walks, and talks that in a way with a grace that I understand King better. I understand Abernathy better. Understood my direct mentor, James Orange, God bless the dead, better. And how they were able to remain stoic, to remain virtuous, and to remain good in the face of such an evil of racism as it was perpetuated in the United States of America. So Andy is, in my opinion, the closest I will ever come to truly walking next to a prophet, next to a person that exemplified Christ in such a way that I truly understand that I'm experiencing something beyond a book, because he had to do the dirty work.
2: That's Michael Render, a.k.a. Killer Mike, actor, Grammy-winning hip-hop artist, entrepreneur, and activist. You've heard him talking about his admiration for and friendship with civil rights icon and former U.S. ambassador to the United Nations, Andrew Young. As mayor of Atlanta, Young brought the Olympics to his city in 1996. Young Michael was raised in a section of Atlanta called Collier Heights, and after this break, he'll describe how growing up in an all-black, multi-class neighborhood shaped his worldview. Stay tuned. This is Ye Gods. I'm Scott Carter.
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2: Welcome back to Ye Gods. I'm Scott Carter. Killer Mike is the stage name of rapper, actor, and activist Michael Render. In 2 decades, he's collaborated with Outkast. He's toured the world as one half of the hip-hop duo Run the Jewels, and in 2024, he won 3 Grammys for his autobiographical solo album, Michael. On TV, he's appeared as himself on Billions and Ozark, and he currently plays tabloid editor Cyrus on FX's The Lowdown. Michael's also been the host of Trigger Warning on Netflix and Love and Respect on public television, which won a Southeast Regional Emmy. We'll now hear what values were instilled in him growing up in the all-black neighborhood of Atlanta's Collier Heights. You grew up in the Collier Heights neighborhood in Atlanta.
1: Yep.
2: Which is very special and was very formative to you. Can you tell us about it?
1: I grew up in a world without white people. there were no white people. There were neighborhoods in Atlanta that white flight happened. Whites, as blacks moved into the neighborhood, whites would move into the suburbs. They would move into the outlying counties, the Douglasvilles, the Cherokees, the Forsyth counties. And those neighborhoods became black neighborhoods. They became black working class, middle class neighborhoods, good neighborhoods, good solid neighborhoods. But the neighborhood I grew up in was a plot of woods. And in 1946 or so, black folks said, you know what? We're going to buy this plot of wood. We'll buy it at a 20% markup. We'll have the banks and the loan agents standing right there with the realtors as you come and sign and get up. My grandmother moved to Atlanta in 1950. In 1952, she bought a house in the Collier Heights. The Collier Heights was a radically different neighborhood in that Black people were so intent on having their own. They didn't even fight to go to white clubs or restaurants. They built clubs and restaurants in their basements. The rich Black people did. So the Russell family would host Dr. King and Coretta and the SCLC dinners. They would host them in their home. Their home had an indoor swimming pool, basketball court, and tennis court. Now, this home was not even a half a mile from my grandparents' home, which was a 900 square foot A-frame house that usually had about 10 kids running through it on any given day until everyone went home at night, but me and my sisters, because we lived there. This home was around the corner from Billy and Cynthia McKinney, who were U.S. state representatives. It was around the corner from the leaders of Morehouse College. It was around the corner from the guys who drove dump trucks for Chattahoochee Brick, like my grandfather. It was all Black people together. It was conservative Black people, liberal Black people. It was Catholics, it was Protestants, but everyone was together. Essentially, the only time I saw white folks, to be very honest with you, was on TBS. I saw white folks on Ted Turner's station, and I saw them when we went to the outlets to go shopping or school field trips. But my world was so Black that all my heroes and villains looked like me, and my grandparents would have these cool and interesting conversations around politically who they liked and who they didn't like and who we would be supporting. I grew up with a sense of fairness that a lot of people who are minorities, depending on geographically where they are, don't grow up with. I grew up with a sense of fairness. I grew up with a sense of character. I grew up with a sense of confidence. I mean, I grew up with a sense of it really does not mean anything that you're the same color. It matters that you're the same character that I am. When Dr. King talked about judging people by the content of their character instead of the color of their skin, when everybody in your neighborhood looks like you, you learn to stop looking for someone who doesn't look like you to blame. You say, man, the character of this representative for us at this time is good or not good, and this is how we'll move. And I'm blessed to have grown up in the Collier Heights because it allowed me to have empathy, understanding, and be willing to understand people's point of view who grow up essentially in all whatever their world is. You know what I'm saying? It gave me an opportunity to understand Iowan better. You know what I'm saying? If you've never looked or seen people like me, I understand how you could go for propaganda, but I do understand that we've given the opportunity to build a real relationship of friendship. We can have a transformative friendship that helps others because it is impossible to uphold a stereotype once you know someone that stereotype is broken. It is impossible to uphold a negative stereotype once you see that person in relation with their other people that look like them not be the propaganda or the hit pieces that you've been given. So it was a blessing to grow up in the Collier Heights. It was a blessing because that side of town is a town that helped send Jimmy Carter to office by voting for him. That was the side of town that helped sent Andy to Congress and then later as the three-time mayor of Atlanta. And we have elected that side of town, have put Black mayors in since 1973. And Atlanta, although not perfect, is a better city with each continuing mayor as the people and the mayors work better. So Andre Dickens is a current mayor of Atlanta. And he has some things about him that remind me of Andy. His commitment toward making sure that we put a real dent in the homeless numbers and affordable housing remind me of a time where Andy, when he was mayor, dressed up and went undercover on the streets as a homeless person. What mayor does that? I'm a mayor. I got flights to catch. I got stuff to do, especially when you talk about the 80s and 90s. Man, it was Wall Street. It was big time things. Andy had to get the Olympics there and get business to come there. But he took time to investigate. Andy had a dollar house program. I remember that. There were beaten and dilapidated houses. People needed to be in houses. There were young people who didn't qualify, who had good jobs with the city and things of that nature. But people got an opportunity to get dollar houses. Those people now are our elders in our community and telling us how much Andy's being mayor and doing something that innovative matters. So, you know, I'm, again, just blessed to have come up in the Collier Heights, blessed to have come up under the reign of the mayors, especially Andy, I've been, and blessed to come up in the city of Atlanta, which is a much more diverse city than my neighborhood. But my neighborhood was my backbone into my point of view about Atlanta.
2: Yeah, and I'm thinking, as I listen to you, that one of the other benefits of Collier Heights, there is a point to doing well in school. There is a point to developing skills and looking for a greater life in the future.
1: Education, education, education. And when I say education, I mean, you pick it. You can do it reading, writing, and arithmetic by doing doctor, lawyer, engineer, or you could do it by being a tradesperson, whether that was carpenter, plumber, or electrician. But my neighborhood was primarily about that. The women had been to college. And you had the absolute black bourgeoisie, the elites, that they went to college, the husbands went to college. Then you had this middle class and this upper working class where the women were college educated by way of being nurses, by way of being office administrators, things of that nature. And they were married to tradespeople or truck drivers. They were married to men who had good brains and worked with their hands, which was amazing. So, and then you did have some people that fostered children in the neighborhood that were from more bleak backgrounds. You had, you know, kids, of course, not far away in housing projects, things of that nature. But what I got a chance to see was education was the biggest difference. I had friends that grew up in the housing projects that went on to become judges, doctors, lawyers, and because they knew that even if I don't have all the comforts in 10th grade, if I scholarship in the school and I take education seriously, within 5 to 8 years of getting out of high school, I'm going to have a new life. And they showed that. So when I go back to my class reunions, I went to Frederick Douglass High School. I went to a high school named for the most photographed person of the 1800s. So it was Frederick Douglass. And every day you walked in that school and they said, without struggle, there's no progress. And we took that very seriously. So I went to school, and that school, I look at now 30, 40 years later, people, what they have accomplished. It's nothing short of inspiring, because at some point as a kid, they chose to use education as a cheat code. I know if I'm smart, I'll scholarship. I know I'll get these opportunities. I know if I use my body through athletics, I'll get a free education. I know if I use my voice, you know, I'll get a scholarship through band or singing. So the Collier Heights was just, I am blessed. And I'm blessed to have been raised by my grandparents, because I grew up in a two-parent household thanks to that. And I'm blessed to have grown up with, my grandmother was 44 when I was born. My grandfather was 54. I'm blessed to have grown up with people who wanted to impart wisdom and people who wanted to see me and my sisters thrive because of education.
2: If you're just tuning in, this is Ye Gods. I'm Scott Carter, and I'm talking with four-time Grammy winner Killer Mike. I've known Michael since his first appearance in 2015 on HBO's Real Time with Bill Maher. In 2021, we co-created and produced 2 seasons of Love and Respect with Killer Mike on public television. What part did religion play in your home when you were growing up?
1: My grandmother, man, Jesus Christ, she was educated. I think the school in Tuskegee was a Methodist school. Her mother was so adamant about her being educated. Her mother argued with her father one time, said, my children are going to school, just like the white folks' children. So whatever needs to be picked to harvest it, we'll pick a harvest, or we'll hire some people, bring some people along. But we're not, my children are not going to be. And I was like, oh, this woman, my great grandmother, Truzella Blackman, who had taught her mother to read. Her mother had been a formerly enslaved person, woman, and her children then participated in learning to read. So I think the church, for making sure my grandmother was educated, because my grandfather, unfortunately, was abandoned by his grandfather in third grade. And he was functionally illiterate because he had to stop going to school. His sisters were literate because he paid for them to make sure that they had what they needed, the resources to go to school. So religion has been big. For a lot of years, I considered myself agnostic. I questioned the validity or reality of God and things like that. Not that I just didn't want to believe. I just didn't know how to believe. And I didn't know if belief was the practice of going to church or going to temple or going to mosque. I didn't know if the belief was leading an absolute and concrete life, as religious leaders would tell me, or if it was just doing what was feeling right. I didn't know. And then my grandmother died in my arms about 13 years ago. And in that moment, I saw her look at me, look past me, see something, smile at me, hug me, and be gone from me and with whatever that something she saw. And there's nothing you can say to tell me I didn't see that I wasn't at that moment in the presence of God, and that absent in the presence of me, or she was absent in my presence, I knew she was with God. And there's nothing that can convince me otherwise, but it was a life of her preparing me for that moment. It was a life of her making me go to church. It was a life of her making me read scripture. It was a life of her making me go to Bible study. It was a life of her saying, this is what God wants for you. This is what this lesson means. Or you'll see, just pray and think about it. It was a life of, you have to fast. You have to give up something. Mm-hmm. It was a life of that. It was a life of me getting in my grandfather's van saying, you got a gospel album? Because I was used to him playing the blues. He said, y'all believe in the Lord? I just don't like preachers. And realizing that his way of worship was music. And since he wasn't a reader of the Bible, he was getting this lesson. I just realized that I've been a believer a long time and I've been prepared. My grandmother said, you would say, train up a child in the way they should go. When it's old, you know, it will not depart. That was one of her favorites. Her other favorite was honor thy mother and father, so our days on earth will be long. She would say that. And because as a child who's not being raised by your parents, you can feign disrespect. You know, you could want to be disrespectful. And my grandmother would say, you respect your mother and father. And I learned so much about the Christ-like life she led. It was not perfect. None of us are. But she was Christ-like in her care of others. We would leave church and go to the old folks' home. My grandmother was a nurse by profession. She got paid a mighty dollar on the hour to take care of people. And she would go to this nursing home that was in the community. And it was not the best or best kept because they were often understaffed. And she would go in and help. She would be there for an hour or two as my sisters and I would sit, and she would command us to help people who were, you know, in the terms of going to get food, helping to grab things. And I wondered why. And I understood that her version of Christianity was about that work that Christ did. It was about the work of helping the poor, the sick, the shut out. It was the work of the person who, when being crucified, chose to save as their last act a self-confessed thief, remembering a prisoner. And I just realized that my grandmother did an incredible job imparting a sense of spiritual morality and a sense of humility in all creation and what God has given us and the opportunity that we call life. And I just appreciate her for that. Because although not an avid church goer, I am an avid believer and reader and learner. Now, you know, thanks to the convenience of YouTube, YouTuber, of just what this journey means that I'm on. Because I tell people, I know I'm on a journey. I just don't know where I'm going. And I know God has a purpose for me, yet I don't know what the purpose is. But I'm given opportunity on a daily basis to be more like what that purpose has me be and less like I may have selfishly been.
2: I think one time you told me that your favorite hymn is Swing Low,
1: Sweet Chariot, Coming for the Care.
2: And that's because of your grandmother.
1: Yeah. She would sing that. She would get in her bed. There was just something that was insurmountable. She would just, that's that was her way of calling on the Lord, like, swing low, sweet chariot, coming for the care of me home. I looked over, John, what did I see? Coming for the care of me home. A band of angels running after me, coming for the care of me home. To know, man, that you're going to leave here one day. But man, your God loves you so much, man. You're going to go on a chariot home. You know, I'm not going to heaven. I'm going home. You know, that's what I saw in my grandmother's eyes. I couldn't be sad. I tried the CPR and then I just stopped. And I just laid there in the grass next to her, you know, just home. She was home. She was back with her ancestors. She was with the Lord. She was with home. And I don't want to die anytime soon. But when it's time, I would like to have in mind that I'm going home.
2: That's Michael Render, also known as Killer Mike. He's an outspoken activist on issues of systemic racism, police brutality, and social inequality. In 2020, after rioting erupted in many U.S. cities after the murder of George Floyd, Michael's improvised, impassioned plea for peace from Atlanta City Hall, seen by millions on news outlets and social media, was credited as helping quell the violence in his community. After this quick break, we'll explore Killer Mike's musical evolution. I'm Scott Carter. 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
2: Welcome back to Ye Gods. I'm Scott Carter. We're talking with activist, entrepreneur, actor, and multi-Grammy winning rapper Killer Mike, who, for over a decade, has been half of the hip-hop duo Run the Jewels. He was born Michael Santiago Render in 1975, and he was raised in the all-black Atlanta neighborhood of Collier Heights. In this final segment, we'll hear how time and tragedy have shaped and strengthened his evolving commitment to God.
11: It seems to me, in your two solo albums, 10 years apart, there is an evolution in your attitude to God. That in your first solo album, 2012, Rap Music, you say, closest I've ever come to seeing or feeling God is listening to rap music. Rap music is my religion. 10 years later on Michael, which wins three Grammys, and it is, I had this sense of your grandmother having told you to be quiet and prayerful and go inside of yourself. That's where you went to get a lot of what is on that album. At one point you said something like that Michael was influenced by gospel, soul, funk, hip hop, and your submission to God. And you said, it's like, okay, you got me. When did God get you?
1: Oh man, when my mommy died. My mom, man, it's like my grandmother let me know, oh, absolutely, this is it. Absolutely, I exist. Yes, I did visit you. Yes, the old lady was right. Now, it evolved. I was like, because my grandfather had died before my grandmother, and I remember my sister patting me on my back saying, hey, get all the cries out now, because tomorrow you're the leader of this family. And I remember thinking, I don't know how to lead a family. I'm just figuring the father thing out. But they were patient with me, and I grew, and I grew into a leadership position. My grandmother, the day she died, questioned me with a series of questions that when I look back was a preparation to say, hey, you're ready to be the leader we knew you were going to be. And now that I've asked you that question, it's a story I tell about her asking me to let my youngest daughter, at the time she had a stepfather, let the stepfather adopt. I said, well, I'll let another man raise my child. And I got in a very bad fight right before she left me like 15 minutes later. But and she said, I hurt your feelings. I said, yeah. She said something she rarely said. She said, I'm sorry. She usually said, I beg your pardon. But I understand that she was asking me in that moment because I felt like she knew something I didn't. And she wanted to make sure that I knew I was ready. And my mommy, though, Denise, who was Betty's daughter, told me at Betty's funeral, you think this is the worst day of your life. And I'm like, what? Like, she says, it's not fair that she died in your arms and I didn't get to be there. And I'm like, I didn't want the job. I did, Denise, you know, because she, my mother's only 16 years older than me. So we were kind of like brother and sister in some energy. I'm like, well, I didn't want that job. And she says, it's not fair. You think that's your mama, but I'm your mama. And when I go, you're going to understand that. And I was on some Run the Jewels business in Europe and got the used to her. She was on dialysis. She had been on dialysis 17 years. I'm used to her getting sick sometimes. She'd take a day or two in the hospital, come back out because she lived like a rock star. She's only 16 years older than me. She was a, and, she died on me on the way back. I even accepted a call in the air just to see her face, and she died. And I realized that, man, God, that this was the vessel that God sent me through. This 16-year-old girl who had did something that was so biblical. She liked the parable of the woman who said, this is my child of Solomon. And another woman said, this is my child of Solomon. I said, well, just cut the child in half. My mother could have destroyed my life by being selfish and keeping me as a token or a prize, but she allowed her mother to raise me. And I just knew absolutely, man, God had a perfect order for me. And whatever came, I have to accept. Good, bad, ugly, I have to accept it because God is with me. And losing my mother, man, I haven't been the same since, because that physical representation of what brought me here is gone, you know. And it makes me cherish my children more. It makes me cherish this time that I have, however much time I have left, more. And it absolutely has given me such a belief that the Creator is there for me, with me, always, that it's unshakable. So my grandmother's a saint and my mother's a sinner. Their deaths probably have greater effect on my faith than anything else.
11: And it seems to me that your grandmother, one of the things that she planted in you, one of the things that she instilled in you, is this sense that inside of you was something limitless, God-given, yes, eternal. And then at some point, you decide to express this. And then the expression gives you a career.
1: Yeah.
11: And now it seems almost that it's given you a ministry.
1: Yeah, it is weird. It's weird that my mother's death, me saying, well, if I die, no one will really ever know who Michael Rinder was. They'll just know Killer Mike, one half of Run the Jewels. Hugely successful, glad to be, happy to be too. But that album gave me an opportunity to give true testimonial of who I was. And what I realized in that testimony is, I used to hate when my grandmother's friend would say, you know, he's anointed. Does he know that? Because I looked at the kids who got told that, like, they start imitating preachers. They start becoming preachers. There's nothing wrong with that. But they kind of accepted whatever the anointment meant, and they lean into it. And I didn't accept whatever that meant. And what I had to understand was that, you know, Jesus was in the streets. And God met me at rap music because he saw me trying to figure it out. And I submitted with Michael because I understand I don't have power or control over any of it. I am simply a vessel. This is coming through. And if I allow myself to be in tune with it, it'll tune me into a greater community. There were so many men who said I was deeply affected by having to have a procedure with a woman, an abortion, and I had never forgiven myself, or I didn't think anyone else understood that I had these feelings, or I think she thinks it was just an inconvenience we took care of. She doesn't understand how deeply affected me. So many men have come up to me that said the song Summer, I cry when I hear it because it allows me to finally get those feelings out. So many men and women have said, shed tears. I've gone in the bathroom and I didn't want my kids to see me. I just cried. I just poured out. And how therapeutic the record was. So many people have said to me that it meant something for them to hear a record like Something for Junkies. Former mayor Kasim Reed say it changed his perspective on addiction. I just thank God for using me as a vessel to get those messages out. Because I don't know. I go in the studio. I don't have any really firm idea what I'm doing. I just know I'm supposed to do something that day. So God's still working on me, working through me. You know.
2: This is Ye Gods. I'm Scott Carter. My guest is Killer Mike, the four-time Grammy-winning rapper and co-creator with me of Love and Respect on Public Television. We're now exploring his spiritual evolution, which has been shaped by the death of two women, his mother, who was just 16 when he was born, and the grandmother who then raised him. You are very well-versed in all the Abrahamic faiths.
1: Yes.
2: That's one of the things that I have always been struck by, and one of the ways in which I learned things from you. And you also have a lot of African religious iconography in your home.
1: I do.
2: How would you describe your spirituality now? Where are you spiritually?
1: I am whatever. I am a product of whatever was here before any book was written, before any class was given. I'm a product of that. I am here on purpose for a purpose. I can't promise I know what that purpose is, where I'm going, but I know that God has purpose for me. I know that whatever has put me here is true in writings and beyond. So I search for connection through African spirituality because I'm a lost child. Because of the Atlantic slave trade, I will never fully know who I am or where I come from. The Abrahamic religions, however, have given me an opportunity to sense that I have purpose, because by reading them, I understand that God's people are going to meet plight and peril. They're going to be cast out. they're going to be misled, misread. And I see the story of Black people in those readings and writings. And I know that those stories in some way have been affected by, thought of, put forth by people who look like me. So I can't say which book is truer or falser, which one is absolute truth and which one is allegory and mythology. But what I do know is if I take the time to truly pull the good character and moral things that I see out there, man, it puts me closer to whatever's put me here. If I understand that whatever is responsible for me is in me and is of me. So do I see absolute value in African spirituality? Absolutely. Because I'm a product of Africa. But do I see absolute value in the Abrahamic religions that sprouted out of that eastern horn of Africa into the rest of the world? Absolutely. And I don't know what happens at the end of the show or where I go. But I know whenever I see his face, I'm going to just say, man, thank you. It's good to be home.
11: One of the boldest statements for me in your Michael album was the music, of course, is very strong, but your choice in the album cover, that it's a, that it, that it's a photograph of 9-year-old Michael.
1: Yeah.
11: And so much is there. He's got little devil horns sprouting out of his head, and then he's got a halo over him. And every time I look at that picture, I think four things: winning smile, innocent eyes, devilish mischief temptation, and sacred aspirations.
1: Amen. Amen. You just described them. Absolutely. And I still, Andy, I was there somewhere to honor Andy Young, and I was able to give the speech of sorts to honor him and just tell him how much I loved and appreciated him. Everybody clapped with smiling. He said, you all just don't know Michael. Y'all think he's an angel. Well, really, this boy's a little devil. Because he knows that mischievous kid that thinks he can cut a corner and figure it out. Or, man, but man, you, with this, you know, mindset was saying, you know, you can't outrun the Lord. You know, I never said you had to be in no church, but you was going to preach the word. God showed you, didn't he? Oh, man. And I've learned that that kid, if I can keep that kid alive in here, I'll have an amazing life. And that's a part of my being who I am today is based on the belief of that 9-year-old kid. Thank you, though, for that. That description is amazing. Thank you.
11: And talking about kids, one of the things that you've said to me more than once is that now whenever you have a big decision in life to make, you're not only thinking of yourself and Shayna, your lovely wife, and your kids, you're thinking of grandkids.
1: Yeah, man.
11: And
1: like
11: you're making decisions about the future for how it's going to impact them.
1: I was just with my friend Big Boy talking about his grandson. His nickname is Cheesecake. He talks about, I get to look back at the mistakes I made as a parent and I get to do it different with him. And I just appreciate my grandparents for doing that with us. And I do. I make decisions now based on trees that I'll plant that I'll never get to enjoy the shade. And it's not about that. I would like for my grandchildren and great-grandchildren to say Michael Render was a good man.
11: Well, Michael, I'm so appreciative of your time. I end here by doing what I call the enlightening round. I've got three questions that I ask everybody. Okay, so the first one is, during challenging times, is there a quote that you find yourself returning to that
1: the Lord you? Is my shepherd, I shall not want. And you can do the whole 23rd Psalm, but just the first line gives me, the Lord is my shepherd. I'm protected from the wolves. I'm protected from the snakes. I'm protected from myself. I shall not want. I will not be greedy and want for more. I will not think to want for what I do not have, for the Lord will provide for me. The Lord is my shepherd. I shall not want. That one, my grandmother would make me and my sisters recite the 23rd Psalm, but just that first line would calm me down because I know I'm not by myself. I know I got backup, baby. I don't have to want for nothing. I don't have to envy. I don't have to engage in jealousy. I don't have to want for a better time because there's something for me to learn in this time. But Lord, just be with me. Show me favor and grace.
11: And I think I know the answer to this, but do you think, and maybe many years from now, you think when we die that there's going to be a reckoning
2: for how we have been here on Earth?
1: I don't know if the hell of Dante Inferno exists or the golden streets they promise you in the Black Pentecostal Church exist. I believe that when I go, though, that I'll be with my God, my creator. I believe that I'll be with my ancestors. And I believe that if a reckoning means I finally come to real understanding how much good and bad I've done, how much hurt I've caused, or how much I've helped, I think I have to sit and look at that scale or feel that weight. But I don't think my God is a punisher forever. I don't think that my God sentences you to a life sentence in hell to burn and boil and toil. I think that whether that epiphany happens on this side of consciousness or that side, that finally I get it. And I get to be with my God in my home again.
2: And finally, is there one work of art that you've experienced that's moved you so much that you think if everybody in the world could also experience it, the world might be just a little bit of a better place?
1: Oh, man. Yeah. Dick Gregory gave me and Shay some advice. Says, when y'all get mad at each other, you want to fight and fuss, go outside, hold hands, and look at a tree. Ah, man, we was some strong-minded kids. And one day, she invited me out to hold her hand, and we just stopped and looked. We are in a work of art. We're in the product of a greater consciousness giving us the freedom and ability to experience with all five senses most of us are blessed to have. And if we waste our life chasing goals and aspirations and never stopping to look at the river run, to look at the skies move, to look at a tree sway in the wind, to look at the moon and the stars at night and not be afraid of being smitten by the sun by day, we'll realize that the greatest art we see is all about us, and we are in it and of it. So absolutely.
2: Michael, I've had a smile on my face the whole time that you've been talking. I think people are going to have a smile on their face as they're listening to you. It is always a delight to talk to you.
1: Amen. Amen. Amen. I love you, man. I appreciate you. I encourage people on the other side of this podcast, when asked to give advice, I oftentimes tell young people, find a friend who doesn't look like you, may not be of the same religious, geographical background, any of that, and befriend them, because it makes it impossible for stereotypes to live. And I thank God for you. And I appreciate you always, OG.
2: I'm a white person who cares.
1: Saddest thing on earth. Y'all go watch the lowdown, man. Y'all will get that joke.
2: Michael, thank you so much.
1: Thank you. Love you, Scott.
2: Love you. That was Grammy-winning hip-hop artist and activist Killer Mike. You can also see him on FX's The Lowdown on Hulu or Disney+. In today's sermonette, which I call In My Homily Opinion, I want to reflect on Michael's advice to young people that if you befriend someone different from yourself, it's impossible for stereotypes to live. Well, that certainly holds true for our unlikely friendship. We're of different generations, races, and cultures. We have different tastes. And though we once worked closely together, we no longer do. And yet, this year, our friendship celebrated its 10th anniversary. How did this happen? Well, I think we became friends for a few reasons. Number one, we both make each other laugh. Number two, we're both curious about what the other might teach us. Three, we both love to share. And four, in time, I think we've both become increasingly appreciative of what we've gotten from each other. And that the well ain't dry yet, nor is it ever likely to be. As mentioned, he and I share the same birthday, April 20th. And most afternoons around 4:20, we text each other some variation of happy birthday. I think he started it, but then I picked it up, and now neither of us will let it drop. A few months back, and he doesn't know this, I was chagrined that he was always beating me to the punch each day. Most afternoons, he was wishing me a happy 4:20 before I could text him. So, thanks to Ye Gods producer Robin Rose Valentine, I now have a daily phone alert at 4:15 p.m. so I can write my daily message in advance and hit send at precisely 4:20. Most days, not all. Sometimes I forget, sometimes he's still first. But in time, this little friendship ritual has become something sacred to me, and maybe to us both. And while he's still at an age where he can still go clubbing, I'm at the age where, in Shakespeare's words, every third thought is of my grave, and the new activity calling to me is Swedish death cleaning. I think we all should think at least a little bit about what kind of memorial service is going to be done for us when we're gone, however many years off that's going to be. After all, it's the last time anyone will throw a party in your honor. And whenever that day is for me, may it be a long time off, I hope that Michael will offer a eulogy and that the ceremony will start at 4:20. If there are any ways that any of you have found to keep your friendships fresh, I would love to hear them. 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
16: Black South Side neighborhoods have been stripped away and also starved from investment. 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
20: Live from NPR News in Washington, I'm Nora Rahm. Vice President J.D. Vance is meeting with Iranian officials in a mountain resort in Switzerland on moving forward with a tentative plan to end the war in Iran. The talks were supposed to begin last week, but were delayed after clashes between Israel and Iranian-backed militants in Lebanon. NPR's Carrie Kahn reports.
21: Vice President Vance told reporters that the, quote, two big things to focus on are the nuclear issue and making progress in Lebanon. Fighting had escalated there between Israel and Hezbollah as the U.S. and Iran signed a preliminary agreement last week. In recent days, Israeli strikes killed dozens of people. Hezbollah killed 5 Israeli soldiers. The clashes scuttled Friday's scheduled talks on the tentative agreement between the U.S. and Iran, which includes an immediate end to fighting on all fronts, including Lebanon. President Trump says he called Israeli officials, telling them to, quote, calm down. Late Saturday, Israel's military said it received updated directives from political leaders to cease fire in Lebanon. Carrie Kahn, NPR News, Tel Aviv.
20: Iran's Joint Military Command announced yesterday it had closed the Strait of Hormuz again over Israel's continued military campaign against Hezbollah in Lebanon. U.S. Energy Secretary Chris Wright disputes that.
0: Yesterday, 67 ships went through the Strait of Hormuz. The day before, it was 55 ships. So, and in terms of oil and oil products, about equal to where we were before the conflict. So, yeah, traffic is flowing through the straits quite nicely. Now, that's because of a U.S. military presence.
20: Wright was interviewed on Fox News Sunday. President Trump is claiming, without evidence, that vandals may be responsible for the algae bloom at the Lincoln Memorial reflecting pool. Trump says the recently renovated pool may have to be drained again for more repairs after spending millions of dollars. NPR's Maria Andrusevich has more on the story.
3: Trump launched a $14 million renovation ahead of the nation's 250th anniversary, but it has not resolved ongoing issues with the pool, including algae, and the newly installed blue lining has been peeling away. One visitor to the pool, Maryland resident.
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2: Of chemicals. Trump also said he met with contractors and the pool will likely be drained for repairs. Marie Andrusevich, NPR News, Washington.
3: And you're listening to NPR News in Washington. The government of Norway will severely limit the use of artificial intelligence in its schools. Terry Scholz reports declining test scores have led the Nordic country to rethink how it teaches children.
4: Norwegian Prime Minister Jonas Gahr Støre announced a near-total ban on generative AI in elementary schools, saying research shows that its uncritical use increases the risk of skipping important stages of learning. Older students between 14 and 16 can begin to use AI tools under teacher supervision, according to the new plan, and those aged 17 to 19 should be taught how to use AI appropriately in order to incorporate it into their further education and work, concluding that over-reliance on technology contributed to the country's declining test scores. Norway banned smartphones from schools in 2024, and Parliament is due to consider legislation this year making the use of social media illegal for children under age 16. For NPR News, I'm Terry Scholz.
3: The Supreme Court's term is winding down, and the U.S. Supreme Court's term is winding down, and there are some major decisions that have yet to be announced. One is the birthright citizenship case. The 14th Amendment to the Constitution says all persons born or naturalized in the U.S. are U.S. citizens. On the first day of his second term, President Trump signed an executive order barring citizenship for babies born in the U.S. if their parents are in the country illegally or on temporary visas. It was immediately challenged in the courts. Court watchers are also waiting for a case involving state laws banning trans girls and women from women's sports. I'm Nora Rahm. NPR News in Washington.
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8: What's good, y'all? You're listening to Code Switch, the show about race and identity from NPR. I'm Gene Demby.
9: And I'm B.A. Parker.
8: Okay, so there's this school on the south side of Chicago called Hyde Park Academy. It's really big, and it has a lot of the challenges that really big inner city schools with lots of poor kids have. You know, old building, not a lot of resources.
9: Well, you've heard that story before, yeah.
8: Just last month, some students there walked out of class to protest because three students died over the course of just 1 month. That's horrible. But the students who walked out said that the school had cut the community groups offering support services. But right across the street, Stony Island Avenue, from Hyde Park Academy, is the sprawling, ambitiously designed campus of the Obama Presidential Center.
9: Not the presidential library, even though that's still what some folks call it.
8: Right. But there is actually a Chicago Public Library branch on the center campus grounds. But anyway, it has a big basketball court. There are grills for everybody to use. There's a state-of-the-art playground and a museum. Parker, there's a sledding hill.
9: A sledding hill?
8: Yeah, because, you know, Chicago is famously flat. And so Michelle Obama, you know, who grew up nearby on the south side, had them build one because she never got to sled as a kid.
9: Oh.
8: The Obama Center reportedly cost around $850 million to build, and the Obama Foundation touts the fact that it was almost all private money that was raised to pay for this thing. But you know how it goes. The city, of course, had to come up off some money for costs related to its construction in a public park there. So the Obama Center is set to officially open to the public on Juneteenth.
9: Mm-hmm.
8: But from almost the

0: moment around 10 years ago, they announced it back in 2017, that this pretty spot sitting on Lake Michigan would be the spot for the Obama Center. There has been pushback, like a lot of it, and from a lot of different directions.
1: Yeah, I've heard about some of that. There were people concerned that this big, shiny new campus to commemorate the Obama presidency would speed up the gentrification already happening on the South Side. People having to move because the cost to rent in the neighborhood was going to go up even higher.
0: Right. And other folks were concerned that letting the Obama Center build on this public park in the city, that would mean opening up parkland to other private builders.
1: But also, like, don't the folks on the South Side deserve nice things too?
0: And that's a really big sentiment too, Parker. People have a lot of feelings about their new neighbor, like this 2019 High Park graduate who requested we not use her name because she currently works for the city and is not authorized to speak to the media.
2: And I'm saying the Obama Center isn't a bad thing. It is truly a really good thing if it is used right, if it is prioritized for the people who live in that community. The studio, the little park, I can see myself walking my dog in the little garden next to little Nancy and Karen.
0: But she did share that the neighborhood around the Obama Center has become too pricey for her and her family. And she wondered how all this would affect her old school.
2: People like, students like me wouldn't be able to attend there. That's the end goal. They don't want to continue to cater to Black students if that's the way they want to move.
0: But, you know, public space is always contested, not unlike a presidential legacy.
1: True. And the architecture of this place, I mean, what's a diplomatic way to say it looks excessive?
0: Right. It looks like a giant, they call it the Obama-lisk, pejoratively.
1: Oh, boy.
0: But a lot of the architectural reviews of this center are about the very different vibe you get from looking at this place depending on where you're standing. Like, either it looks like a beacon in the sunlight or this big, foreboding monolith.
1: I mean, it probably looks different if you're a tourist walking the grounds than it would if you're one of the kids of that high school across the street.
0: And it's like transforming this intensely segregated neighborhood. And so that's what we're getting into today, Parker, because we're talking to two Southsiders who have been looking into the Obama Center, and we're going to dig into the complicated local legacy of the man and the myth that this sprawling project commemorates and celebrates. And we're going to try to think back to those heady, hopeful days not all that long ago when the South Side's dreams and the country's dreams were all wrapped up in each other.
1: Take it away, Gene.
0: So I wanted to pick the brains of some of our Code Switch Play cousins who live on the South Side. These are folks who have been covering the Obama Center and, you know, all the drama around it from different angles in their day jobs since the notion of putting the center on the South Side was just a baby idea.
3: I am Natalie Moore, a Chicago native, longtime reporter and editor in Chicago, and I teach journalism at Northwestern University.
4: And I'm Myra Kwaja. I'm a writer and an educator and a multimedia producer. I've been at the Invisible Institute for the past 10 years. It's a journalism production company on the South Side of Chicago. We mostly investigate police misconduct, but for many years, we also had a youth program at Hyde Park Academy, which is across the street from the Obama Center. And I interviewed kids about their feelings about the development for many years.
0: Both of you are Chicagoans, but the South Side was for decades. It was like the largest Black neighborhood in the United States.
3: It is the capital of Black.
0: Atlantans, I feel like a bunch of Atlantans would get mad at that, but like, you know, the estuary into which all the rivers of the Great Migration flowed. It's part of the reason Barack Obama was drawn to it, right? When he was like working through these big questions of identity, is where he met Michelle, obviously.
3: You know, I did stories back then, you know, about why the first Black president came from the South Side of Chicago, because I am serious when I say Chicago is the capital of Black America. Mm-hmm. You look at, you know, Black History Month founded here, Black Studies, you know, all the, you know, the different ways that things have converged here in the heartland.
0: Like, can you talk about if you lived in the South Side during his presidency? Like, I've read about and heard about how there was like, you know, a Secret Service detail on the block, right, that he and Michelle used to live on. Was there other ways in which his sort of like presidency was like physically felt in the space of the South Side of Chicago when he was in the White House?
3: Well, I used to live on Greenwood, the same street.
0: Okay.
3: as the Obamas. The
0: neighbors.
3: Two blocks away. We moved there.
0: Did you borrow sugar from them?
3: No, they were in the White House by the time we moved there.
4: Also, so
3: we were
4: same.
3: Renting.
0: Oh, were
3: you were on Greenwood too?
4: I was on 53rd in Greenwood. Yeah, and they were on 50.
3: I was on 52nd in Greenwood.
0: Oh, neighbors, yeah,
4: neighbors. Yeah,
0: you can borrow sugar from each other if not from the Obamas.
3: So, you know, when the Obamas were in town, I mean, I remember one time I had a flat tire. I'm trying to come home, and the police are like, you can't come down this block because I wasn't on the list. I'm like, but do you see I have this flat tire? And I had to drive all the way around to try to get home. You know, it was an inconvenience, but it wasn't, like, they weren't there a lot.
4: Yeah. And when they were, you could just go to Valois, which is his favorite diner, and sometimes meet him, which was a fun way to meet him. So, I don't know. It was kind of cool, like, to get to meet him that way.
0: You met your neighbor Obama at some point? Both of you, like, bumped into him at the diner?
4: A couple times.
0: Oh, wow.
4: A couple times.
3: I've met him in the capacity as being a journalist, not as a neighbor.
0: Kicking out the neighbor. Yeah.
3: Yeah. Mm-hmm. And there was a certain ownership that people felt. They saw him. They knew him. This wasn't something that was abstract.
0: Mm-hmm.
4: Yeah. And like globally too, whenever you travel and if you say that you're from Chicago, any taxi driver, whatever, be like, Obama.
0: Obama,
4: you'd be like, yeah, that is my neighbor. Like, it was exciting in that way. And the merch game was unmatched.
3: It's still Oprah, Michael, Obama.
0: What do you remember about how people talked about the Obama presidency in the city, back when he was in the White House? Like, what was the vibe?
3: I would say mostly excitement. Mm-hmm. You know, there's 2008, and then there's 2016. But, you know, I was a reporter the whole time of his presidency. And, yeah, I think it was exciting. And then, you know, you have folks, Black folks, not just Black folks, who, you know, just really don't believe in the imperialist nature of a presidency. So, you know, I heard some of that. You know, sometimes things were a little unfair. You know, questioning his motives or, you know, who he is. And then there are, you know, other critiques that are rooted in policy and understanding that the empire knows no color.
0: Mm-hmm. But Myra, you were pretty young during the Obama presidency. Now you work with younger people who probably don't remember a pre-Obama America, right? So, like,
4: no.
0: How do the people in the neighborhood you work with talk about or think about his legacy to you?
4: There's honestly something kind of amazing about the fact that having a Black president was not, like, considered remarkable to them. Like, when I would talk to students a lot about, high school students, about voting or, like, take them to vote once they turned 18.
0: Oh, you would take them to vote?
4: Mm-hmm. Yeah, that was like part of what I did. And then if they didn't want to vote, I would like interview them about why, just to like understand their like interest in civics or disinterest. And I think there was overall not an interest in voting, in part because the students I worked with, their interaction with the government in general was through the lens of just being policed every day and having police in their school, police around their school, cop cars waiting outside of Hyde Park Academy every day, expecting a fight. And so to them, it's like participating in voting or anything was like just the same thing as interacting with the police. And so Obama kind of fell into that too.
0: Huh.
4: He visited Hyde Park Academy a few times. That was cool. Like, it's cool. He's very nice, right? Like, he's a celebrity. But there wasn't this feeling of like, oh, me too. I could be like that. I remember students being like, you know, impressed that Obama would at least come to their school and not just like go to Kenwood. Hyde Park has far fewer opportunities and resources than Kenwood. And so a lot of my students were like, oh, we wish we went to Kenwood.
3: And my husband, as a Hyde Park alum, like, he always says, even recently, oh man, Hyde Park's about to be lit because, you know, there, the Obama Foundation has created a formal, special, unique relationship with Hyde Park Academy that they haven't done with other high schools.
0: Gotcha.
4: One of the students recently asked, like, why aren't you doing this with Kenwood? He's like, that would be kind of bogus if we, like, ignored Hyde Park directly across the street. Meanwhile, inside the school, they feel like the administration bullies them and that all their behavior is being policed. So I think my expectations for the school feeling potentially less carceral throughout this process and being like, oh, part of the reason the Invisible Institute stopped even working in the school regularly was like, oh, it's probably not going to be policed as much as it used to be. And unfortunately, in talking with the young people the past few months, I'm like, oh, no, it's the same old Hyde Park Academy.
0: For sure. I mean, for those of us who are not from the Shy, who don't have a sense of the geography there, like, how would you describe the specific area that the Obama Center is located?
3: For people who aren't from Chicago, the South Side is like this blank, amorphous term, mm-hmm. but it's the largest geographic part of the city. Mm-hmm. So it is in Jackson Park, which, you know, it's near the Woodlawn neighborhood, which is a Black neighborhood. My mother grew up in West Woodlawn. This is where Lorraine Hansberry's father bought a house. That was the inspiration for A Raisin in the Sun. Mm-hmm. But I would say that the park is more of a South Side park rather than just a Woodlawn park. Woodlawn is just south of the University of Chicago. So there have always been housing tensions that are there.
0: Housing tensions because the University of Chicago is a well-resourced school, and so much of the South Side of Chicago, where it is like working class, middle class, Black families, and all the sort of friction and drag that comes on housing for Black folks.
3: It's also, I think, important to understand the elasticity of Black neighborhoods. So you can look at Woodlawn's profile and see the median income is low, or there are a lot of low-income families, but there are also middle-class families and upper-middle-class families, because Black neighborhoods tend to be dynamic like that and being, by default, mixed income.
4: Mm-hmm. Yeah. One thing I'd love to mention about the geography of where the Obama Center sits is that it kind of straddles this extremely wealthy part of Hyde Park. And then you cross this park and then you're at Hyde Park Academy, which, like Natalie said, is actually in Woodlawn. And so quickly you shift from like wealthy Hyde Park into a much lower income area. There's affordable housing right around there that has been kind of under threat, and a lot of tenant unions have been organizing around it. So this really stark contrast where when you hear people talk about Chicago feeling segregated, I think you see it super clearly right there. Hmm. And then immediately south of Woodlawn, you have South Shore, which led the city in number of evictions for many, many years. The other thing I'd say too to these observations about how Jackson Park has been used and cherished over the years is, I remember when the Obama Center was deciding on where they were going to build, and one of the advocates for building it in Jackson Park was the president's advisor, David Axelrod. And I remember he famously said that nobody uses Jackson Park, and that this would bring people to Jackson Park. And that, like, I continue to feel and hear that in my head every time I'm in Jackson Park, biking through for the cherry blossoms, going to the house music picnic.
3: Yeah, but there's some invisible lines within the park on who is going where. I never go to the cherry blossoms because I always forget.
4: Right, right, right. They're also there for like 3 days.
3: Mm. Yeah, I'm not opposed to them. So I always miss the window. But have I taken my daughter on the swings? Yes. Do I go to the beach? Yes.
4: Hmm. Yeah, people love Jackson Park and have been using it for a long time. And it's just an important thing to think about when you think of what this impact will be.
0: When he says nobody, he's like, so he means certain nobodies, right?
4: Like, yeah, exactly. He means like tourists.
0: Mm-hmm. So Natalie, you've been down to the new centers. You've seen the Obama-lisk, as his attractors have called it. You've seen the new center. What do you think of it?
3: So I've been covering this story since before the site was even picked.
0: So you have like a longitudinal view on like this.
3: So yeah. Yes. Mm-hmm. I would say the campus itself is beautiful. There's a lot of open space and winding walking paths. Mm-hmm. There's a beautiful public library branch. There's gardens. There's a lagoon. And then there's Lake Michigan on the other side. So you can walk from one space to the other. You know, some of the architecture critics here were skeptical of the building because nothing is that tall.
0: Huh.
3: But now that it's done, there's a sense of, okay, I see how all of this works. Mm-hmm. What really surprised me is how much light comes into the museum.
0: Okay.
3: Because it looks very windowless. But when you're in, like, there are pockets and there are overlooks. And then, of course, there's the big skyline view where, you know, I never knew you could see downtown from the south side. Huh. I mean, outside of the beach. But, like, nothing is that tall. Mm-hmm. So I would say the site, you know, all the parts together is beautiful. And then the home court where the gym is, you know, you don't really see. I mean, I don't hang out at basketball courts. And so much public art, you know, by some of the biggest names of contemporary American artists. So aesthetically, it's very attractive.
0: Okay.
3: I guess I'll finally say, having a building like this so big in a community or swath of a community that's not used to it, you know, is a little, it's jarring. But people also point out, like, there's this wonderful Picasso statue in Daley Plaza that was, when it was built decades ago, people hated it. Mm-hmm. They're like, this is ugly. Why is this here? We need to replace it. And now it is beloved. Mm-hmm. So I do think over time we might see some different opinions on how this space looks. But I would say from a campus perspective, it's beautiful.
4: The playground looks really cool.
3: Oh, yeah. Huh.
4: And, like,
3: the playground.
4: My biggest fear about the architecture, or, like, frustration rather, is the playground that the Hyde Park Academy students would play on was across the street, and they built home court over that. And I know that campus will be heavily policed. And I'm like, well, where are they going to play? Mm-hmm. And so my hope is that the new playground, which does look dope, like, that's a space that the kids can come to.
0: Have you been, Myra? Have you been down to the Obama Center?
4: I have not been inside of it, no. I've, like, looked around the campus, but I have not been inside.
0: Gotcha. And, you know, the thing you said, Natalie, is interesting, is, like, the way that sort of, when things are sort of habituated into the landscape in these ways, like, you know, I remember thinking about the Vietnam War Memorial. It was, like, hated when it was the first, like, introduced on the Washington Mall, right? And that was, like, this sort of, like, almost like the paragon of how you should do something that's, like, that somber. And so many of the reviews I've been reading about the Obama Center have been kind of almost necessarily in conversation with the Trump moment. And it's like, oh, I wonder how people will think about the way this place looks when we are further removed from this particular moment. Do you have any sense of, like, how the area around the Obama Center will be policed?
3: So it is supposed to be public.
0: But, you know,
3: what I am interested in seeing is, what does that public look like? Hmm. Outside of the Obama Center, there's so much policing at the beach. And I know people are thinking, what are you talking about? Yes, Chicago has lots of beaches.
0: Yes, it does.
3: Because Lake Michigan is a sea. It is not a placid lake. Mm-hmm. You cannot see the other side. Mm-hmm. So, you know, there's already a heavy police presence in public parks. So, yes, I will be curious to see what this is like.
4: Yeah, I think this summer in particular, I'm interested and anxious to see what the policing will be like, because in the neighborhood of Hyde Park and the beaches that Natalie's describing, the police presence has dramatically intensified as the weather has gotten warmer. There is a lot of fear around groups of Black teenagers just gathering, mm-hmm. and it is pretty stark, the difference in how people are policed in that area. So I'm excited to hear that, you know, we're all supposed to be able to use the park grounds, and I think that it'll be really beautiful. And the summer, I think, will be a contentious time, tends to be a contentious time.
0: When we come back.
4: I do think that even people that love Obama and that love the center have not been able to argue with the facts of, like, the affordability crisis and the displacement.
0: Stay with us, y'all. 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
0: You're listening to Code Switch from NPR. I'm Gene Demby, and we're talking about the impact of the opening of the Obama Presidential Center on the south side of Chicago. So I'm talking to some locals, Myra Kwaja, a writer and organizer who has worked with students at the school kind of next door to the center, and the journalist, Natalie Moore. And Natalie, you have been following this, obviously, from the moment this center was announced, right? You've been following the story for a while. And, you know, from the beginning, there's been all these concerns around, like, what putting the Obama Center in this location would do to the rest of the neighborhood. There's been really intense pushback from people in the neighborhood, from organizers trying to stop it from being built. Like, could you talk about the universe of concerns that they had in the early stages when this was like in the sort of gestational stages of the center being built?
3: You know, one of the stories that I did early on was there was a lot of concern that this was going to be a land grab for the University of Chicago.
0: Yeah, that was one of the things I heard too. Yeah. Mm-hmm.
3: Yeah. And so a project that I did with another reporter was we created a boundary and said, let's see who the biggest landholder is in East Woodlawn. And it was not the University of Chicago. It was actually the city of Chicago. Mm-hmm. Because these were vacant lots, like houses that were torn down, property that the city inherited. So the city really had more of the power to help shape because of what they owned. So that was the big takeaway. Gotcha. And I remember doing that story, the late Maddie Butler, a housing organizer, did affordable housing, said there is enough room for everybody in this community because there's so much vacancy that people don't have to leave. There's no need for displacement because there's so much to build on. Mm-hmm.
4: Totally. And Miss Butler and like the tenant unions that she worked with, they really did say throughout their 10-year campaign that we're not anti-Obama Center. Like, we just want to be able to stay here to enjoy it. And that's also what the young people at Hyde Park have said over the past 10 years of interviewing them, was like, we feel like we're going to be pushed out, or our families are going to be pushed out. Like, it seems really cool. I hope my younger siblings get to enjoy it.
0: Hmm. Have we seen any of that happen? Like, have we seen people displaced? Have we seen housing prices go up?
4: So, yeah. So the Illinois Answers Project recently put out a story that had some really helpful data. In the past 10 years, the median sale price of a single family home in Woodlawn has jumped 4.6 times.
0: Hmm.
4: So the real estate speculation has been dramatic. If you're just browsing on Zillow, you'll see homes for $1 million in Woodlawn. So yes, people have been displaced.
0: Hmm. I'm curious about how the Obama Foundation was responding to all these complaints, right? To all this sort of pushback they were getting from Southsiders.
3: Not much. They've stayed on message about, this is development for the community. We want to be on the South Side. This community is important to us. It's near where Michelle Obama grew up. It's addressing some of the things that she said that she didn't see as a kid. And I also think that they were able to punt because, like I said, the city owns so much of the property.
0: Like they can say, it's not our response. It's like, this is not our questions to solve.
3: Yeah. And I would just say in general, you know, just to broaden this out, like, outside is so expensive. Like, Woodlawn is not the only neighborhood that is suffering from affordability issues. Right. You know, the city hasn't been able to pass other measures that housing advocates have wanted. Like rent is really high. You know, there is a citywide housing crisis that is going on, and there are very few neighborhoods that are exempt from that.
0: Right. I'm curious about when people are organizing, you know, to and pushing back on the Obama administration, that there's like the singular affective representational power of the Obama presidency, right, for Black folks in particular. And I imagine part of what the organizers had to deal with was also just people who rock with the Obamas, who were like Obama fans. Was that a dynamic that was present on the ground? Like, were people, were there Obama stands, for lack of a better word, who were sort of like, not too much of my president? You know what I mean?
4: I would say, yeah, I wouldn't say they were organizing, but I do think that even people that love Obama and that love the center have not been able to argue with the facts of like the affordability crisis and the displacement. Some people want the displacement also. There's a lot of hatred of poor working class people. Hmm. I think there are like not just developers, but I do think there are people who are like, yeah, I don't want that housing to be so close to the Obama Center. Hmm. I think that's been a hard legacy in some ways of Chicago's public housing crisis since demolishing high-rise public housing. I think there's just a lot of feeling of like, I don't want people who are in public housing to be in my neighborhood. Like, why are they here now? Mm-hmm. And that's something that I have noticed in talking with people. But I would also love to add that I think one thing I did notice in terms of people feeling activated around the housing campaign, whether or not they got deeply involved, I think one of the things that made people more sympathetic to it was in the early days of the campaign, I think this is 2017, President Obama said in like a conference, like one of those community meetings, and he was directly asked about if the Obama Center would sign on to a CBA, a community benefits agreement.
0: What's a CBA for those of us who don't know?
4: Yeah, a community benefits agreement is basically like a package piece of legislation that provides protections that are negotiated around like housing or jobs, some set of agreements with the community. And so sometimes a CBA can be about environmental concerns. That's a conversation right now in another part of the city. But the Obama CBA was specifically around housing protections.
11: Mm-hmm. Michelle and I, as residents of the community, as people who have worked and lived there for a very long time, feel very confident in our ability to make sure that we have a very inclusive process where everybody has their say.
4: And he basically was like, you guys, broadly speaking, he was like, there's no community organization that speaks for all the community. We know what's best. You should trust us. And he just shut it down.
0: That's very fascinating, considering he is a community organizer, famously, right?
4: Yeah. Like
0: he would have been one of the people maybe on the other side of this in a different lifetime.
11: I've been there. I used to be the organizer.
4: But I remember for me, it was jarring. It was really jarring to hear him just flat out refuse to engage with organizers. And I think a lot of people like me were also kind of taken aback by it.
0: Natalie, from the outside, this seems kind of like, you know, your classic gentrification and revitalization story. Like, you got this person who wants to build something, they have deep pockets, they want to build something in a neighborhood, and that building might speed up the rise of housing costs, speed up displacement. But in this case, the deep-pocketed developer person is the first Black president. Is that too simple a framing here?
3: I would say yes.
0: Okay.
3: This may be going on a tangent, so just bear with me here. Black Southside neighborhoods in particular have been stripped away and also starved from investment. So when things do come to a neighborhood, there are concerns about who is this for. When I have heard organizers say this is a wholesale attempt by the Obamas to just push us out, they don't want us here, I don't agree with that sentiment. I think that's going too far. My take has been that there's a lot of overstating on all sides. There are not white yuppies who are dying to move to Woodlawn to live by the Obama Center. I also don't think that the Obama Center is going to spur this renaissance of Black-owned businesses on 63rd Street either. And, you know, Gene, you and I have talked about this. Gentrification is a fraught word because it often does not happen
0: in Black neighborhoods.
3: Neighborhoods.
4: Right. Totally.
3: So what does that look like here to have a beautiful development, but making sure everybody gets to use it? I think that there are some bolder things the foundation could have done, given Barack Obama's legacy as a community organizer. Mm. Michelle Obama grew up in South Shore. They got married at the South Shore Cultural Center. You know, they lived near the community. So I think their intent is not, we're building this so we can push Black people out. That said, if you do feel left behind in this country or this city and neighborhood, I understand that more protections are needed.
0: Hmm.
3: I also want to highlight the pushback from a white-led group called Protect Our Parks.
0: Okay. Mm-hmm.
3: Their issue was, we don't think this should be built on parkland. That was just their fundamental feeling.
0: Right, I was reading about this.
3: And this group kept suing. And the courts kept throwing it out. And, you know, there was a final ruling in 2018 that said, this isn't going to happen. So when I see a white-led group called Protect Our Parks that doesn't advocate for equity otherwise, that is a very intentional, curious choice to me.
0: Gotcha.
4: I appreciate you bringing that distinction up, because I think that that was part of the reason that the housing campaign had to be so strong in its messaging about saying, yes, Obama Center, no displacement. Mm. Because in media, specifically national media, it's hard to make that distinction of, like, not all these people organizing around issues related to the center are on the same page. Mm. And I know that they've had to turn down, you know, interviews from outlets that are kind of secretly right wing, because they're like, wait, what's the angle on why they're trying to be critical of the center? It makes it really hard to talk about this, which is why I think even Natalie and I are being like so careful with our words too, because I don't, as well, I just never want it to be like disrespectful, because I know also how much this does
3: just
4: mean
3: to
4: so many
3: to people.
4: It means, so I like really can't understate like how excited so many people really deeply are.
3: And how many Black family reunions are going to be coming here every summer?
0: 1,000%. Like, it's going to be a site of pilgrimage for a lot of people who, like, you know, if my mom and I find myself in Chicago, she's going to be on our list.
4: As it should be. And then also the people that live around there, like, I'm sure I'll take the kids I babysit to go play on that playground. That's going to be the nicest playground in the area.
0: Yeah, absolutely,
4: like,
0: yeah.
4: Absolutely. So, you know, I'm always like, I don't want what I'm saying, this ideally nuanced critique, to become fodder for a white supremacist who just hates Obama.
0: Well, I mean, to that point, and I mean, this Obama Center is coming into being on Juneteenth at a time when, again, the Vibe friends, the Vibes are trash. They're absolute trash. Democratic voters are pissed at Trump. They're just as angry at Democrats in Washington. In the decades since he left office, like, that Obama era hope is increasingly hard to feel. And like, the most cutting appraisals of his presidency are coming from the left, like, not just the right. So how does a building dedicated to optimism around democracy and the American project, like, how does that land differently right now for y'all?
4: So I haven't been inside yet, but I will say that friends of a variety of backgrounds that have gotten a preview of the center all said that they cried, and that it basically, that it felt like the promise of 2015. And so you just feel this stark contrast between like how bad the vibes are in 2026 and like what so many of us believe to still be possible in 2015. And that the contrast sounds devastating, but yeah, I'm curious, is that how you felt about it too, Natalie, that it felt like it was a monument to how we felt in 2015?
3: Yeah, so I put, so the piece that I wrote after the press day was a take about what does it mean to have a museum talking about democracy when democracy is falling apart. And I think we should, we keep saying Jackson Park. We haven't said who it's named after. The park is named after Andrew Jackson.
0: Huh. I was wondering
3: about
0: that.
3: A slaveholding president.
0: Mm-hmm.
3: So there are these interesting juxtapositions that are there. So it's so hard not to think about Trump's presidency in this moment. The museum opens not with the Obamas, but with other struggles like suffragists, labor movement, you know, Black Panthers. So they are talking about movements that have worked and have also floundered before you even get into the Obama story. So I think that the museum is really designed for people, yes, to have some nostalgia and think about that moment of hope, but to leave there and feel like they can do something, no matter how small it is, especially given the moment. Now, they're not, they don't ever say the word Trump. And when you ask, you know, don't even ask them that. Just talk about democracy. But that is their way. And they have to know that people are thinking about this.
0: Natalie Moore, Mara Khwaja, thank you for talking to us. I appreciate you.
3: Thanks for having us.
12: So good to see you guys, see both of you.
0: By the way, we reached out to the Obama Foundation for comment, but we did not hear back from them in time for this episode. That's our show, but coming up on Life Kit, how to get back into reading.
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0: This episode you're listening to was produced by Jess Kung. It was edited by Courtney Stein, and it was engineered by Kwesi Lee. And thank you to Myra Khwaja and the Invisible Institute for sharing some of the interviews they did with students from Hyde Park Academy. As for me, I'm Gene Demby. And as for you, well, you are listening to NPR.
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18: This is NPR's Life Kit. I'm Marielle Segarra. I have this daydream where I go to the park and read under a tree. The sun is shining. The temperature is not too hot, but not chilly either. The ground beneath me is comfortable. I have snacks on hand. I'm hydrated. And I am captivated by the book in front of me. It doesn't usually pan out like this. In reality, 2 minutes in, I'm sweating. My butt hurts from sitting on tree roots. I realize I forgot the snacks, and I can't focus. So I close the book, go home, turn on the TV. A lot of us make this mistake when it comes to reading. We think it should feel romantic, like this landmark event in our day.
13: You know, we have this imagination that like, oh, reading time is like this luxurious thing. I'm in my armchair sipping scotch.
18: Kevin Wynn is the author of the novels My Documents and New Waves. And in 2017, he wrote an article for GQ called How to Read a Whole Damn Book Every Week.
13: You have to make it a more regular habit than that. Because if you just wait for all those times when you're drinking scotch, hopefully you don't drink that much scotch. Hope you read more than you drink scotch. But yeah, if you wait for all those moments, you're never going to finish a book.
18: Whether your reading daydreams involve you at the park, in an armchair, at a lakeside retreat, or on the beach, what if you let those go and allowed yourself to read whenever, wherever? Because you don't want to miss out. Reading is a joy. Marianne Wolfe is a cognitive neuroscientist at UCLA, an author of Reader Come Home, The Reading Brain in a Digital World.
19: An author gives us a chance to leap into the lives and thoughts and feelings of others, a chance to leap into thoughts that we've never had before, and a chance to even appreciate that in the midst of solitude, we are not alone.
18: On this episode of Life Kit, we have four tips to help you read more this summer. And Marianne says, if you've fallen off the wagon, you can get back on.
19: I'm telling you, that will happen. But you have to relearn those muscles.
18: It just takes time. Our takeaway one is read when you can, wherever you are.
13: The hardest part about reading a book is just like opening the book.
18: Kevin Wynn says instead of waiting for that perfect, distraction-free, cinematic moment, look for smaller chances throughout the day. Standing on the train platform, there's a few minutes to read. In a long line for lunch, you can get a few pages in. Read when you're early to school pickup or when you're waiting for your clothes to be done at the laundromat. And if you commute to work, well, that's a gimme.
13: Driving to work, it's audiobook time. You get on the subway, it's time to, like, open the book. I'm not going to play video games on my phone or listen to a podcast. It's really easy to have that kind of discipline because it's sort of like a sequestered part of your day where you decide, I'm doing this thing at this time.
18: Now, to set yourself up for success here, you need to have books within reach.
20: I have an upstairs book and a downstairs book and a car book and a bathroom book and a bathtub book.
18: Juanita Giles is the executive director of the Virginia Children's Book Festival.
20: I have books everywhere. Put them all over the place and always have one with you. And pretty soon you'll pick one up and you'll start reading and then there you go.
18: Now you might be thinking, how can my e-reader or my tablet be in five places at once? Yeah, you're going to need good old-fashioned paper and ink books for this. And you don't have to buy them all. Your local library will be happy to supply. In general, a lot of folks will download books to their laptops or their phones or tablets and read there. But Marianne says that is tricky to do.
19: Distractions are intrinsically built in to our laptops and our phones. We really have our attention pulled away. We are awash in distraction.
18: When you read on a device like your phone, you're just one moment away from a text, an email, a Slack message, a news alert. And even if you turn those off, you might still go looking for other entertainment on your browser or on Instagram just out of habit. You may also default to your typical screen behaviors, which for a lot of us include skimming for information.
19: You're going to skim no matter what, because that's what we do. We want to get to the bottom and we want to scroll. We want to get to the next.
18: Now, skimming can be helpful when you're reading emails or when you're trying to stay on top of the news, but
19: the reality is that skimming is one of the greatest disruptions of deep reading.
18: And Marianne says deep reading can be a beautiful way to slow down.
19: At the heart of it is the point where we, the reader, go beyond the wisdom of the author to discover our own. Deep reading is when we enter that space. I call it home. I call it sanctuary. Christian, my dear novelist friend, calls it the space of interiority. It is that place where only we can go to think at our deepest, best, even most disciplined level about our insights and our associations.
18: Sounds pretty great, huh? To get there, takeaway two, try reading more paper books when you can. You'll have a better chance of minimizing distractions, especially if you're in a moment where you can't seem to get into any books. By the way, Marianne has also gone through periods where she couldn't practice deep reading. She once tried to reread a favorite of hers, The Glass Bead Game by Hermann Hesse.
19: It was just painful. And What I had to do is what I'm going to tell your listener. For 2 weeks, I forced myself to read 20 minutes a day, only 20 minutes, as if I was just going to force myself to try to be that older version of a reader. And I will admit it took me 2 weeks. And then it was like coming home to my old reading self.
18: All right, takeaway three. If you want to read more, you've got to pick the right books. Right for you and right for the moment. Kevin Wynn tries to match the books he reads to the amount of time he has available.
13: I'm usually reading a couple novels at a time, a nonfiction book, and then maybe a comic book. They just feel so different. And then, like, when I found myself with, like, you know, 20 to 40 minutes on a commute, that was enough time for me to get through a bit of the novel.
18: Because books have different textures and they demand different kinds of attention, it's smart to adjust accordingly. Like, you might want to read something lighter when you're at the DMV.
19: Different books demand different paces, and some books can be read quite, you know, quickly. The fact is, Siddhartha can be read a lot faster than Narcissus and Goldman or Glass Bead Game or poetry. Poetry requires a different pace, too.
18: Now, if you're trying to read a book and you've been struggling to get into it, ask yourself, do I even like this? Tracy Thomas is the host of the literary podcast, The Stacks.
2: For my work, I have to read books and finish books that I do not always like. I can tell you, usually within 10 to 20 pages, if I will like a book.
18: But your reading hobby is not a job, and you don't have to finish that book.
2: I think if you're falling asleep while you're reading it, that's a good sign that maybe you don't like it. I think that if you are constantly checking your phone while you're reading, that might be a sign that you don't like it. I think that if you want to do anything else but read, that might be a sign that you don't like what you're reading.
18: And Tracy says, putting down a book you don't like, that's called cultivating taste. All right, last up, takeaway four. You're back in the habit of deep reading books that you actually like, and you want to keep that momentum going. Why not try setting some goals? When NPR producer Manzi Carano was a kid, she loved reading. But as an adult, she got away from it.
21: I made a really simple goal. Read a book a month, 12 books a year. And by writing down each book I read, I was able to see how easy it was to reach that goal. I increase that goal a little bit every year to make it so that it's something that I'm working towards.
18: You can also set goals based on the types of books you read.
21: For example, if you're a big fan of long War and Peace type classics, it might be more interesting for you to read only 3 books a year and actually just count the number of pages you're reading. Or if you're someone who wants to read more science fiction, maybe you notice you gravitate more towards nonfiction and you really want to change that. You can make a goal to read 2 new books from 2 new science fiction writers.
18: While you're at it, why not start a reading journal or a spreadsheet to track your progress? You can rate each book, add notes and favorite quotes.
21: It feels really good to be able to see exactly how many books you've read. Oh, this is the one that I really liked this year. This is the one that I gave 5 stars to. This is the one that I rated the highest. It is a way for you to sort of reflect later. It is not meant to be something where you are competing with others or you are trying to prove something to other people. Think of it more as a reflection, not necessarily a competition.
18: Though Manzi says reading does not have to be entirely solitary. You could join a book club.
21: I love going to authors' talks at local libraries. There's also a huge trend of quiet reading nights at certain places where you can just go sit and read and you don't even have to interact with anyone.
18: You can also just read in a public space where other people also happen to be reading. Going back to our first tip, don't wait for that perfect moment. Just get started. Okay, time for a recap. Takeaway one, read when you can, wherever you are. Takeaway two, you'll do your best deep reading on paper, not on a device. Takeaway three, if you want to read more, you got to pick the right books. Try matching the books you read to the time you have available. And if you don't like a book, put it down. There are so many other options. And takeaway four, to keep the momentum going, try setting some goals, maybe starting a reading journal. But if that feels overwhelming or like it's going to stop you from opening a book at all, skip it. Remember, the priority is simply to read more and experience the joy that comes with it. For more Life Kit, check out our other episodes. We have one on how to make a small home feel bigger and another on whether you should buy gold right now. Also, we love hearing from you. So if you have episode ideas or feedback you want to share, email us at lifekit@npr.org. This episode of Life Kit was produced by Sylvie Douglas. Our digital editor is Malika Garib, and our visuals editor is CJ Ricolan. Megan Kane is our senior supervising editor, and Beth Donovan is our executive producer. Our production team also includes Andy Tagle, Claire Marie Schneider, and Margaret Serino. 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Special thanks to Barclay Walsh. I'm Mariel Segarra. 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
27: The first band to play any bluegrass at Carnegie Hall were Flatten Scruggs, and about 10, 11 songs in, they finally had to deal with the fact that people were calling out for Martha White between the songs.
6: Now, they weren't calling out for a person named Martha White. The audience was pleading for a song about self-rising flour.
28: Now you bake pie with Martha White.
29: Yes,
6: it's a song that followed the band all the way to Japan.
27: Same thing. People in the audience calling out for the Martha White theme.
28: Call Martha White, self-rising flour. The all-purpose flour. Martha White, self-rising flour. It's got high rise.
6: The strange true story of self-rising flour. That's coming up next on Milk Street Radio from PRX, right after the news.
30: Live from NPR News in Washington, I'm Nora Rahm. Vice President J.D. Vance is meeting today with top Iranian officials in Switzerland to discuss an end to the war in Iran along the lines of the Memorandum of Understanding reached last week. Before the talks, Vance said this is a chance to bring peace to the region.
31: What we're trying to accomplish here is something very simple. Through diplomacy, through working together to transform the Middle East, where Iran and the Gulf have been at war with each other, or at least have had very unfriendly relations, where Iran has been a driver of regional instability, now we see a future where everybody can work together to promote peace and prosperity for everyone.
30: The Memorandum of Understanding did not address many of the items President Trump had set out as reasons he launched the war, NPR's Mara Liasson has more.
0: Original goals for the war, like unconditional surrender and regime change. The Wall Street Journal editorial page said, quote, "This is a recipe for the surrender of the strait to the dictates of Iranian foreign policy." And not surprisingly, Trump has attacked his critics, calling them stupid and bad people.
30: NPR's Mara Liasson. Even while his vice president was in Switzerland for the negotiations, the president issued a threat to Iran. He posted on Truth Social that Iran must immediately stop their highly paid proxies from what he called causing trouble in Lebanon. If they don't, he wrote, the U.S. will hit Iran hard like last week, only harder. The United Kingdom's Prime Minister Keir Starmer is under pressure to resign, possibly as early as tomorrow. His approval ratings are at an historic low, and last week the popular mayor of Manchester won a seat in Parliament with the aim of challenging Starmer for the job. NPR's Lauren Freer has more.
3: In a parliamentary system, the head of the party with the most seats in the legislature, in this case the UK's centre-left Labour Party, gets to be prime minister. But with Starmer's approval rating so low, some Labour lawmakers are seeking to replace him. And Manchester Mayor Andy Burnham appears to have the most support. As of Friday, Starmer told reporters there is no official leadership challenge yet.
4: But if there is a contest, just to be clear with you, then yes, I will run. I will stand.
3: Some Labour lawmakers want him to avoid what they call a humiliation, though, and instead step down or set a timetable to do so. Starmer's been huddling at a countryside retreat with his family, discussing his political future. Lauren Freier, NPR News, London.
30: Colombia is holding a runoff presidential election today between the top two vote-getters in the first round last month. The choice is between a leftist senator who promises to continue the policies of the current president and a right-wing lawyer who vows to lower taxes and to take a tougher approach to violence. This is NPR News.
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30: The choice is between a leftist senator who promises to continue the policies of the current president and a right-wing lawyer who vows to lower taxes and to take a tougher approach to violence. This is NPR News. A wildfire

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7: I'm Christopher Kimball, and you're listening to Milk Street Radio. Right now, we're heading inside a former convent to find some of Sicily's very best pastries. Producer Will Coley brings us the story.
8: I'm going to take you to a place of sweet secrets in Palermo, Sicily. On a recent visit, I ran into other Americans there.
9: I just had the cannoli today. I mean, it was the size of my head. I mean,
8: you didn't try the triumph?
9: No.
10: No.
9: I didn't.
8: Did you try anything else, like the virgin breast?
10: You did. Rich, what'd you think of the virgin breast?
11: Well, considering that's the only virgin breast I've ever had, not what I expected.
8: We're in a courtyard discussing the desserts from the Secrets of the Cloister, a unique pastry shop in a former convent. The Chiesa Monastero di Santa Caterina d'Alessandria was home for cloistered nuns for over 500 years. When you climb the stairs of the neighboring church and enter, the interior is impressive. My partner, Loris, and I stepped inside.
12: I have never been here, but it's very beautiful. It's very rich. It's a lot of stucco and a lot of statues and tombs. But it looks really, really breathtaking.
8: Yeah, it looks like a lot of icing, doesn't it?
12: It does. It looks like a dessert.
8: Desserts were very much on our minds during this visit. And after we brushed the last cannoli crumbs off our fingers, we headed into the convent for a self-guided tour to get a glimpse of the lives of the nuns who used to live here. At one time, there were hundreds of convents across Sicily where nuns were meant to devote themselves completely to God. Now, less than 20 remain. This one closed in 2014.

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1: Use increases the risk of skipping important stages of learning. Norway has already banned smartphones in schools and is considering banning children under the age of 16 from social media. This week, Britain's King Charles will make public what he pays in taxes. Buckingham Palace says it's part of efforts to become more accountable and transparent. He's not obliged to pay income tax, capital gain tax, or inheritance tax on what he received from Queen Elizabeth, but he voluntarily pays income and capital gains tax when he sells private assets. The palace says that he'll release that information Thursday. I'm Nora Rahm, NPR News in Washington.
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5: Welcome to Latino USA. I'm Maria Hinojosa. It is Saturday, June 13th, 2026, and New York City is an explosion of energy. People are chanting, hugging, and screaming through the streets of the city. It started during the day with the World Cup. Brazil played against Morocco, and it ended in a tie.
6: Look at all the space that Vinicius finds. He picks it up. Vinny Jr. scores!
5: And even though the World Cup is a massive worldwide event, New Yorkers were also celebrating something else. That night, the New York Knicks won their first NBA championship in 53 years. Those celebrations saw thousands upon thousands of people taking to the streets. You can say it feels really good to be a New Yorker right now. I mean, there's a sense of joy, hope, community, and possibilities. And someone in particular has been celebrating harder than any other New Yorker. New York City Mayor Zoran Mamdani. And he's doing so while also taking time to make a big political statement.
7: The World Cup offers us a chance to know each other as we truly are, to be curious, to be excited, to be joyful. And here in New York City, we have an opportunity to understand that no matter where you're from, you're at home.
5: So to better understand this moment, when joy meets politics, I went straight to the source, to City Hall, to sit down with Mamdani himself. For this story, I sit down with New York City Mayor Zoran Mamdani to talk about sports, immigration, politics, and the serious question of what goes into deciding what makes a great taco.
8: What's up?
9: What's up? How are you?
5: I feel so lucky to be interviewing you after the Knicks. Have you heard the term collective effervescence?
9: No.
5: You haven't seen it yet?
9: Not really.
5: So it's a philosophical term that essentially is what we're experiencing in New York.
9: Yeah.
5: Collective effervescence, where people are just like filled with joy. But Mr. Mayor, I have to say you've really played a big role in that.
9: Oh. Thank you.
5: So what do you think about the fact that people are saying it's not just the moment, it's the fact that the mayor and the city has made it?

0: into a social movement moment?
1: I think they're very kind. And it truly feels like one of the best times to be a New Yorker. Because I think, as you say, and in many ways, what this Knicks, incredible Knicks finals run and playoffs and just the whole season, it has been a moment where people understand themselves as part of something larger. Because you're seeing yourself, your city in this team. And if people are saying that, I'm incredibly proud to play one small part in what it looks like to write a new chapter. Because for a long time, if you're a Knicks fan, that chapter has been characterized by waiting for 53 years. And I think if you've been in New York City politics, there's also been a lot of waiting. Waiting for a sense of recognition, not just of your own struggle, but also of the city's complicity in that struggle and what the city could do to address that struggle. And so we're hoping to be the answer to that.
0: I love the fact that you're just like, if I played a small part, okay, just a little self-effacement there.
1: Collective self-effacement. It's the new term.
0: So, what is the message that you're trying to make about New York City regarding this moment that we're experiencing on the issue of sports, right? Because the World Cup.
1: Yes. So Egypt this is playing Belgium right now as we speak.
0: Mexico ganó. I know that Mexico won.
1: It did.
0: But I don't know anything.
1: 2-0.
0: Okay. Thank you.
1: It's the first match of the tournament. I think it's, we want people to understand that they're not alone in this city. People feel alone, whether it's in the struggles of their life or just in a very literal sense as well. And in a city of 8.5 million people, it can feel lonely for many. And what sports offer, beyond the incredible moments where you're embracing someone who you've never met before next to you, just in the pure joy of that moment, is also an understanding of being a part of a collective. And the World Cup is a celebration of this one beautiful game that brings so many together. It offers people a chance to see themselves in a way that they never had before. And it also offers an opportunity to learn about other cultures. And for all of the caricatures of who we are in this country, of how we see the world outside of it, the World Cup offers us a chance to know each other as we truly are. To be curious, to be excited, to be joyful. And here in New York City, we have an opportunity to understand that no matter where you're from, you're at home. And for those who are visiting the city for the first time from across the world, we can't wait to have them here.
0: So you've said that soccer, football,
1: si,
0: wouldn't exist if it wasn't. Oh, I love the fact that you're answering me in Spanish.
1: I have 10 words. I have 10 words.
0: Okay. Hablaremos más tarde. We'll speak more in Spanish later. But you have said, look, football wouldn't exist if it wasn't for immigrants. And at the same time, we know that this is happening at the heels of the Somali referee being denied entry,
1: yeah,
0: into the U.S. So when you think of your experience with football, what is it about immigrants and the World Cup and football that kind of stands out for you?
1: You know, when you speak to someone and you know you're speaking to them in their second or third language, it's as if you're speaking to a shadow of them. You're only getting a glimpse of who they are. Football is as if a shared first language. So much can be broken down through a love of the same game. You brought up Mexico. And the first things that came to mind for me were these Mexican players that I grew up watching. Chicharito, Giovanni Dos Santos, Guillermo Ochoa, Azteca is a stadium that I'd love to go visit. This is how I understand the world. When someone tells me where they're from, I go to my favorite players. I go to my favorite, you know, moments and clubs. And what I think is, in a moment like this where we are made to feel as if we have to look inward, as if there is nothing out there for anyone to connect with anyone else, football is a way to really join hands. Or in the case of Diego Maradona, use them.
2: Let's see. The wee man does appear to use an arm. But yes, his hand was in a natural position.
1: But generally, I would say.
0: I do know that. Okay. So you, Mr. Mayor, as an immigrant yourself, you can kind of revel in the love of immigrants. And as an immigrant myself, right, we can revel in the love of immigrants.
1: How old were you when you came?
0: When I came to Chicago, where my dad was a professor at the University of Chicago, I was about a year old.
1: Wow. And where were you born?
0: Mexico City.
3: Wow.
1: I love Mexico City.
3: Yeah.
0: But then I came to New York in 79 to go to Barnard.
1: Wow.
0: And basically kind of just stayed. But so your love of immigrants, I mean, it's real. And yet, Mr. Mayor, the presidential election was won in this country essentially on the backs of hating immigrants. And can you put those two things together for me at the same time, that here we have this great city celebrating immigrants, and yet we know that a large part of the population voted for a man who ran on hating immigrants specifically?
1: I think it's easier to be afraid of an idea than an individual. And there are many who have not met those that they apparently fear. And here in New York City, immigrants are not a fantasy or a notion or a fear. We are a part of this city. 8.5 million people call this city home. More than 3 million are immigrants. I'm one of them. And I think that what we see is, in times of precarity, in times of scarcity, there are those who will tell us that we should blame our struggles on someone else. And what we are looking to do is to build a politics that actually identifies why working people are struggling and doesn't instead offer them their neighbor as the reason for it. And I've found inspiration in this work just from other New Yorkers who have often blazed a trail of doing just that.
0: Coming up on Latino USA, Mayor Mamdani speaks about politics and ICE.
1: I would not be here without that generation, and also without the support of Latinos and Latinas across the city.
0: Stay with us. No te vayas.

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6: It's Latino USA. I'm Maria Hinojosa. Before the break, I was speaking with New York City Mayor Zoran Mamdani about the joy filling the streets of New York City because of the World Cup and because of the Knicks. We're going to get back to my conversation with the mayor of New York. You grew up in New York City.
7: Yes, not far from Barnard.
6: No, I know where you went to school because that's where I saw you. Yes. At Bank Street. Yes. Like I saw you when you're a little one. 10 years old, I remember you pushing out of the turnstile when I was coming in to pick up the kids. But because you grew up in New York City, you also grew up seeing headlines and stories about a certain person named Donald Trump. Mm-hmm. You were reading the stories about his bankruptcies, about his divorces, about his infidelities. Many felt like Donald Trump was, to be blunt, a racist con man. And yet, you have been able to dominar, as we say in Mexican Spanish, you've been able to dominate the president in a way that is very interesting to witness. And I'm wondering if your understanding of not being afraid of him, because you grew up with the guy, how that has played into how you manage this very particular relationship with Donald Trump.
7: I think that at the core of that relationship is an honesty. And in many ways, it's a very New York trait to be able to work with someone and talk to someone with whom you have many deep disagreements. I think in this city, as you grow up here, as you build a life here, you constantly have to deal with things beyond yourself. And with the president, I'm very open and direct about how I feel about things, whether it be ICE or whether it be federal policy. And I'm also in those meetings looking to find ways to help the people of our city. And what that means is trying to bring that conversation back to the things that could transform life in the nation's most expensive city.
6: So what do you do, Mr. Mayor, when borders are... Tom Homan recently made threats again that he was going to come into the city at this time. So what is your position on how you respond to ICE and, you know, Tom Homan?
7: I think you will hear threats from Tom Homan, and we have heard many threats from the federal administration. And no matter how many we hear, we make it very clear that our values and our laws are not bargaining chips. We are not embarrassed of our status as a sanctuary city. We are, in fact, proud of it. We are not embarrassed of the fact that New Yorkers of all kinds of immigration statuses live in this city. This is a city that finds a deep sense of pride in what David Dinkins described as the gorgeous mosaic. And we will fight these threats with every single tool that we have. And in fact, one of the decisions that I made coming into office was not only that we continue our status as a sanctuary city, but also that we audit our city agencies to ensure absolute compliance with that status. Because in a moment like this, where I'm going around our city, speaking about the fact that for the first time we're offering free childcare for two-year-olds, I know that there are families who are reticent to use any city government service out of fear that it could somehow be tied to their immigration status. They are unsure if they too are eligible for this. And we make it clear to them that not only will the city of New York not allow ICE agents to come in to a New York City school without a judicial warrant signed by a judge, but also that we are having a program here for every child in this city who's 2 years old in these neighborhoods, no matter what their immigration status is or the status of their parents.
6: As you were speaking, Mr. Mayor, I thought about the fact that I know people who are afraid in our city. And ICE has been even in my own neighborhood of West Harlem, spottings there and here and there. What can you say to them, though?
7: That I understand that fear, that it is a fear that is rational, given what ICE has been doing, and that for them to know that as their mayor, I firmly believe that ICE should be abolished, that we should have an answer to the question of immigration with humanity at the heart of it, and that I will not sit here alongside you and proclaim that the only way to respond to it is an agency that I'm older than. We know that what we see across the city is hardworking people across a variety of immigration statuses who are fearful to leave their homes. I heard of a student who took down the numbers of every single apartment on their floor so that ICE wouldn't know where they lived exactly. I've spoken to young people who've broken down in tears, telling me about what their parents have gone through and how fearful they are of even leaving the house. And we will continue to make clear that our city is not going to assist ICE in civil immigration, and to make the argument that it is time for some moral courage when it comes to what the future of this agency looks like, especially as we start to have more conversations about what a vision for our country looks like, especially within the Democratic Party.
6: So you're clear ICE should be abolished?
7: Yes.
6: No doubt.
7: None. I think that this is a very modern and rogue interpretation of what immigration enforcement should mean. We are seeing people's lives be ripped apart, and for what? It seems like for the purpose of a narrative more than any actual desire for public safety. And I shared that with the president directly. I said, we have the NYPD in our city. When it comes to public safety, we are focused on this and delivering this. ICE does not assist in that work. In fact, it imperils that work. The reason, one of the reasons we have sanctuary city policies is so that every New Yorker, no matter their immigration status, knows that they are safe to interact with law enforcement.
6: So I think I told you very quickly that my daughter, who also went to Bank Street, became involved in electoral politics because of you, right? She was the one who came to me and said, he's going to win. And I was like, Cuomo. She was like, he's going to win. Why do you believe that this younger generation of Latino and Latina voters believe in what's possible in terms of your politics? What do you think that you're communicating to them specifically?
7: I think first, I would not be here without that generation, and also without the support of Latinos and Latinas across the city. It was one of the major reasons we won the primary. And second, I think people are exhausted by a politics of no. They are exhausted by looking at a national landscape and seeing Republicans whose imagination seems to be limitless, whether it comes to the feasibility of an idea or the constitutionality of it. And yet Democrats seem to be constructing an ever-lowering ceiling of possibility. And you think about a younger generation in this city. I spoke recently to a few young people not too far from here, and one of them looked at me and said, there's nothing worse in the city than being young and broke. There are so many young New Yorkers who've grown up in the city. Their only hope for staying here is to keep living in the same bedroom that they grew up in. They want something more than that. They want to be able to hear their parents' stories about how they took a chance in the city and feel like they could take a chance too. And that's something that we're trying to deliver.
6: Okay, how's your Spanish? ¿Cómo va el español?
7: Muy mal.
6: Muy mal.
7: Muy mal.
6: ¿Por qué?
7: Lo siento.
6: ¿No tienes tiempo?
7: Sí, pero I've been bad even when I had time. So it's not, I can't blame the job.
6: ¿Te gusta hablar el español?
7: Sí.
6: ¿Por qué?
7: Claro que sí.
6: Why do you like to speak Spanish? Because like you were like ready to go into Spanish real fast.
7: It's New York City. You can't grow up here and not feel like Spanish is a part of the language of the city. I listen to a lot of Spanish language music. I have no idea what's being said, but it feels like home. And I think that's how so many of us grew up here, where, you know, I can say very well, you know, lo siento, yo no hablo español. And it sounds as if I speak Spanish, but that's just because of how we grew up in the city.
6: So, Mr. Mayor, I left the most difficult question to the end.
7: Okay.
6: It's about divisions in New York City.
7: Okay.
6: And how you're playing a part in them. Why have you decided to jump into the food wars? I just need to know.
7: Tell me more.
6: So,
7: what am I guilty of?
6: So you've made statements about the best pizza, Coronet.
7: I have.
6: I won't disagree.
7: Nostalgia.
6: Okay, bagels also. But Mr. Mayor, as a Mexican...
8: What have I done?
6: I need to understand the science upon which you are making the decision about what makes the best taco in New York City.
9: Oh, my God.
6: Because them's fighting words, yeah. You know. I mean, there are many Mexicans who I've asked, right? Is there a best taco in New York City? And they're like,
7: Have you tried Taqueria Ramirez?
6: No.
7: Okay.
6: Okay. But I have tried tacos número uno.
7: Yeah, los tacos número uno. They're good.
6: They're very good.
7: Yeah.
6: But I need to know your science. Upon which are you, what are you basing the decision on? I need to understand.
7: I think for me, a lot of it comes down to the quality of the meat.
6: Okay, the meat, the quality of the meat.
7: I am a real sucker for beef tacos, steak tacos, okay. Right? I also think I love radishes.
6: Ooh.
7: So I overload my plate.
6: Okay.
7: You know? Okay. And then I love a hole in the wall experience.
6: Okay.
7: So like Taqueria Ramirez it's like this size.
6: Okay.
7: Right here. People are lined up through the seat. Los Tacos number one. I love that it feels like, yes, in the best way, a factory.
6: Yes.
7: Where you're there, you know, con todo, this, that. And then people are eating standing up.
6: Yes.
7: It feels like the city.
6: We have a name for that.
7: What
6: it's
7: is
6: called
7: that?
6: Tacos parados.
7: Tacos parados.
6: Which means standing tacos.
7: Amazing.
6: Okay.
7: Tacos parados.
6: Yes. I want credit for that.
7: Yes, done.
6: You're going to be like, Maria Hinojosa taught me the term.
7: She taught me parados.
6: Tacos parados.
7: Sí.
6: And you know why? Because in the best tacos, you eat them like this, standing up, and then the juice from the meat comes down the elbows into the floor.
7: Not bad.
6: Okay. Giving you some real Mexico City cred. Okay, you did really well there.
7: Thank you very much.
6: Are you going to jump in on the bagels, though? Which is your favorite bagel shop?
7: I used to be Absolute Bagels, but they're gone. But there's a new one.
6: I was there.
7: I haven't been. Good?
6: For the first time last week.
7: Yeah.
6: And I had a sesame bagel with their chicken salad.
7: What?
6: To die for.
7: Chicken salad?
6: Their chicken salad in Absolute. Oh, look at you. Ooh, he's dissing me.
7: Just a little bit taken aback. People do that?
6: Absolute Bagels has the best chicken salad of all New York City.
7: I don't think I've ever had a chicken salad.
6: Okay, here goes the rapid fire.
7: Here we do.
6: Okay, one or two words to describe how you're feeling right now.
7: Ecstatic.
6: Ooh, I love that. Okay, sleep deprived?
7: Absolutely.
6: A little.
7: Yes.
6: Who cares, right? Who cares?
7: Soon I will.
6: Who is going to win the World Cup?
7: I have said that it would be Morocco.
6: Okay, you're going to stand by that. So, Mr. Mayor, you have been rolling deep with Los Boricuas, yes. Puerto Rican Day Parade. We saw you, José
7: Yo
6: Alvarado.
7: Soy Boricua,
6: yeah,
7: para que tú lo sepas.
6: Okay, I love that. You actually said that Puerto Rico has been denied independence for far too long, your words. Do you believe that Puerto Rico should be independent?
7: I believe that Puerto Ricans should make that choice. I believe that they have the right to self-determination and that we should let them make their decision.
6: Do you want to see AOC run for president, staying on the Puerto Rican line?
7: Yes, I do.
6: Ooh, okay. What rapper, dead or alive, would you like to perform with?
7: Perform with?
6: Yes.
7: I feel like I would love to do the ad-libs for Ja Rule while he was performing New York.
6: Okay, we love that. Salsa or reggaeton?
7: Daddy Yankee was just one of the marshals of the Puerto Rican Day Parade, so I think I have to say reggaeton.
6: Mayor, thank you so much for taking time to speak with me.
7: It was such a pleasure.
6: Un placer.
7: Thank you. Thank you so much. Un placer.
6: Un placer.
7: Sí.
6: ¿Tacos parados?
7: También. Un placer también.
6: That was Zoran Mamdani, the first democratic socialist and Muslim mayor of New York City. This story is part of our democracy and election coverage, The Latino Factor, How We Vote. We're going to leave New York and get to California now, where that sense of community that Mayor Mamdani was talking about is also present in a particular kind of ceremony. Producer Adriana Rodriguez is going to take us into what is largely recognized as the biggest Latino graduation in the country, a celebration where all the students' names are mentioned, and so are the names of their parents.
8: Adelante, muchachos, pasen, pasen. Con confianza. Estamos en nuestra casa esta noche.
9: I'm weaving my way through rows of people at the Save Mart Center in Fresno, California, and the whole arena is already shaking. The venue can hold up to 18,000 people, and today, it's packed. Moms holding bouquets of flowers, big sisters holding back tears, abuelitas cradling grandchildren, while little cousins climb over rows of chairs.
10: Welcome to the 15th annual Chicano Latino Commencement Celebration. Bienvenidos.
9: And they're all here to see their loved ones walk across the stage at the largest bilingual and bicultural college graduation ceremony in the country.
11: The Latino one, it helps you connect with your culture and you feel like you're really celebrating with your people.
9: Alma Rangel is one of the students graduating this year with her master's in education.
12: I feel like it's all of our achievements, like collectively.
9: Her younger sister, Ruby, is also graduating right beside her with her master's in Spanish.
13: Many of you are the first in your family to earn a college degree. Where are my first generation college students? Woo!
9: There are over 1,000 students graduating this year, and nearly every hand goes up when she asks this. I raise my hand too, because I'm also the first in my family to get a college degree. I grew up in the Central Valley as well, just a couple hours north. My dad's side of the family came over from Mexico to work in the fields, and looking around the arena, it's hard to not think about all the sacrifices these families, like mine, have made to get here.
14: This is going to be a little long program, but it's going to be a fun program. You're not going to regret it.
9: This ceremony has a reputation for being long because not only will the names of the 1,000-plus graduates be read, so will the names of their parents.
15: ¿Están las familias trabajadoras? Today, we gather to celebrate our Mexican, Chicano, and Latino roots right here in the Central Valley as Americans that we are.
9: At a moment when immigrant communities are once again at the center of debate over who belongs in this country, this ceremony offers a different narrative. What about family, sacrifice, and the generations of family who made these degrees possible? It's the week before graduation, and I'm standing in the kitchen of the Rangel family home. Little kids run around screaming, and the family dog, Lulu, barks at me if I move too fast.
16: Hey. ¿Qué es esto?
17: Es carne para tacos.
16: Okay.
17: You like tacos?
16: I do. Sí.
17: Okay.
9: The stove has the entire house feeling preheated, while their mom, Socorro, flips tortillas on the front burner.
18: I think her love language and the way that she expresses herself is through, like, acts of service.
9: At 28 years old, Alma's the oldest of four.
18: I am finishing up my master's degree in education with an emphasis in curriculum and instruction.
9: She hovers her hand over the carne that's cooking on the stove.
18: For example, she knew you were coming and she wanted us to make sure that you felt welcomed and you were well taken care of. So, Ruby, you translate.
9: Ruby is the second oldest and is also graduating with her master's alongside her sister.
19: I am 25 years old. I have a 5-year-old daughter. Right now, I'm working as a TA at Fresno State teaching a beginner Spanish class.
9: Her mom gets choked up just hearing her say this to me.
20: Yo no sé de dónde sacaron tanta inteligencia.
9: I don't understand where they get their intelligence from, she says.
20: Y pues estoy muy orgullosa de ellas. Muy.
21: Muy. ¿Cómo?
20: What is
21: it?
20: Proud.
21: Proud.
9: Their father chimes in from the kitchen table.
22: Me siento muy feliz por mis hijas.
9: I'm very happy for my daughters, he says.
18: My mom came when she was 13 with her whole family, so grandma, grandpa, siblings, everyone. My dad came to the U.S. when he was 16, and he's been here ever since. So both of them have been here over 30 years. Sorry, I get like emotional talking.
0: As Ruby explains it,
19: my mom was a housekeeper, my dad a gardener, so we would go work with them during the summers, and they would always tell us, like, we don't want you guys to have this life, like, you need to go to college.
0: They wanted their children to have choices they never had themselves. A common story in families with immigrant parents.
18: And it sucks that the current administration is labeling, you know, our people as criminals and detaining them.
1: With these ICE raids, many parents say they are fearful of what might happen to their children at school on certain days.
2: Immigration crackdown, roughly 220,000 people have been arrested by ICE agents.
23: As the Homeland Security Department works to deport more people, immigrants with legal status or no criminal history are also being detained and deported.
18: It's very unfortunate because we're more than that. You know, I think my sister and I are proof that we're product of hardworking immigrants and we're contributing back to our community.
0: Alma lives at home with her parents, and she tells me that she feels that love from them in many ways. Words of encouragement, through financial support, and daily home-cooked meals.
18: That's the one thing that we're so thankful for is my parents. They've really carried us throughout this whole process. My mom is just like, whatever you need me to do. I mean, my sister being a full-time mom.
0: Ruby lives just 15 minutes away from her parents. I ask her what it's like being a mom and a full-time student.
19: It's hard. I'm not going to lie. Like, it was challenging at times. Like, I was taking like 3 grad classes at a time, like just to get my program over in 2 years. So it was a lot. Like, I had assignments. I had my daughter, like her school events.
0: She shows me a photo of her daughter, 5-year-old Eliana, who comes out of the room clutching a doll to say hello.
19: This is from when she graduated preschool.
24: When I was 4 years old, I was little, and then I was 4 years old, and I was in a different class, and I graduated.
0: Staying close to family wasn't just about tradition. Living with her parents while raising her daughter and finishing school gave her and her husband the chance to save enough money and eventually buy their own home. Now, Alma is preparing to become the teacher she needed growing up. One who acts as a linguistic and emotional bridge for families.
18: This is my community. I went to elementary school here right down the street. So the community that I serve is low income. A lot of first generation students as well. It's a very difficult demographic to work in. But I feel like this is where I'm meant to be because these kids remind me of myself. Especially those that have those parents that work back-breaking jobs.
0: For many students, success did not happen in isolation. It happened because entire families helped carry the weight.
18: You know, we're a minority. And especially in this country, we're a minority. So being able to celebrate this accomplishment with others who have had to face the same barriers as you, that's huge.
0: This is huge. And here in the heart of California's Central Valley, in a state that educates more Latino college students than any other state in the nation, it's easy to see why so many families are excited to celebrate. Because even though their degree is handed to one person, they still represent the labor of an entire family.
18: So when I get hooded, I was like, you better clap for me because this is huge. Like only 8% of Latinas have a master's degree.
0: Only 8% today. And while that's a low number, it's doubled from 25 years ago when only 4% of Latinas had a graduate degree. I asked Socorro, their mom, how she is feeling about the ceremony.
20: Pues, ¿cómo te sientes?
25: Me siento que voy a llorar todo el rato.
20: She thinks she's gonna cry the whole
25: maybe
20: time.
25: Maybe me voy a desmayar.
20: And maybe she's gonna pass out or faint.
25: ¿Por qué? De la emoción.
20: So many emotions.
25: Le que se sigue me va a hacer llorar.
20: She says, if you continue, she's going to cry.
18: And that's stuff that we don't see, nor do we hear.
0: As their mom starts tearing up, both Alma and Ruby instinctively shy away from her. and we're left with nothing but the hum of the always-on TV.
3: Do you feel that you're in a position where you openly show your emotions with your mom?
4: No, not at all.
3: Why?
4: I don't know. I think that's just the way we were raised.
0: I've seen this before. For many immigrant families, there often isn't much room to fall apart. When you've spent decades focused on survival, vulnerability can feel unfamiliar. For their dad, this moment carries the weight of everything that came before, from the moment he left Mexico to the years spent building a life in a country that offered no guarantees. Ruby translates for him.
22: Nosotros venimos de México, mi esposa y yo. Llegamos aquí sin documentos para vivir en el país y por eso me siento más orgulloso de ellas porque han logrado algo que es casi como mi sueño.
19: He says that he hopes that we find a job in what we worked so hard for. And that, as we know, like, him and my mom came here undocumented, so it's even, like, a greater joy seeing us, like, and then just seeing us graduate, that's already, like, one goal checked off.
3: That's his American dream.
5: When we come back, we're meeting another graduate, Diego, whose journey to the stage was shaped by deportation, by loss, and by those who carried him along the way.
6: Although my family didn't get to go to Fresno State, that was always the family goal. Even when I was a little kid, my mom and dad would always say, like, get ready, you know, like, once you go to college, you're at Fresno State.
5: That's after the break. Stay with us. No te vayas.
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5: It's Latino USA. I'm Maria Hinojosa. Before the break, we met the Rangel family, where sisters Alma and Ruby are preparing to graduate with their master's. It's a milestone their parents spent decades working towards. After meeting them, our producer, Adriana Rodriguez, wanted to better understand why the 50th annual Chicano Latino commencement celebration means so much to so many families.
29: It began really as an affirmation of, we're going to celebrate our students and we're going to celebrate the culture from which they come.
5: So she sat down with the president of Fresno State.
29: I'm Saul Jimenez Sandoval. I am the 9th president of Fresno State. I started my position in January of 2021.
5: Adriana is going to continue our story from here.
0: He grew up in a large family, the youngest of 8. He and his family immigrated to the U.S. from Mexico when he was just a child.
29: So it's unusual to have a president from within the institution that is also very much connected to the region as well. So I'm both local in that I grew up here and also homegrown.
0: So when he talks about the university, he isn't speaking as an outsider. He's been at Fresno State forever. He walked the hallways as a professor, was a dean at one point and is now the president leading the institution he says helped shape his life.
29: This is the 50th year that Fresno State has the Latino commencement. And it's really a celebration of the community back then, you know, 50 years ago, where a student would go up and then they would say their name. And the family didn't know that it was the name because the name was not being pronounced properly.
0: Organizers say they aren't aware of any other commencement in the country where announcers call not only the names of the graduate walking on stage, but also the names of their parents. And one more thing that's different about the ceremony, there's no limit to the number of tickets each graduate receives for the event.
29: It is, you know, the abuela, and it is the tios, and it is everyone else coming together and saying, that's our daughter, the engineer, who is now going to represent our family in this California of ours. That's our son who is going to go into law, or that's our son who is going to become a teacher.
0: This ceremony was created as a response to a very specific kind of invisibility. One that showed up in mispronounced names, absent cultural traditions, and the feeling that many Latino families did not fully belong in academic spaces.
29: We often forget that we produce 25% of the nation's food supply. And we often forget that universities like Fresno State are these incredible doors of opportunity that make it happen for so many students.
6: My name is Juan Diego. This is my last semester at Fresno State.
0: Diego grew up down the street from the university. He saw that campus every day, and over time, began imagining himself there.
6: Pretty much all my life, I would see students come in and out from Fresno State. And then, although my family didn't get to go to Fresno State, that was always the family goal. Even when I was a little kid, my mom and dad would always say, like, get ready, you know, like, once you go to college, you're at Fresno State.
9: Well, Diego was the baby of the house.
0: Youngest of seven.
9: I think I was already, I was 14 when he was born.
0: With a smile on her face and a knot in her throat, his big sister, Lizette, reminisces about the first time she walked him into kindergarten.
9: I remember just like starting to cry because he was crying, and then he wiped my tears and he was just like, don't cry, sister. It's going to be okay. And then I'm like, well, you're the one crying. And he's like, okay, I'll be good. And then he just walked into his classroom. That's like the cutest memory I have of him.
0: Like other families I met in the Central Valley, Diego's is also from Mexico.
6: My mom didn't go to any colleges. She actually just ended up at a high school in Durango. And then my dad, I don't even think he finished elementary school. So,
0: and when the conversation turns to his dad, Diego's voice softens.
6: My dad, we're off and on talking. And it's always been that way since he got deported. Mainly because the communication with him hasn't always been the greatest. But other than that, I still love and respect him.
0: Even now, as he's preparing to graduate, the memory of losing a parent to deportation almost 20 years ago still weighs heavy. And he knows he isn't the only one. Across the country, there are millions of children growing up with that same fear, that one day, a parent or loved one could disappear from their daily lives with little warning.
6: But the next generation, I know they're feeling the same way I did when I was younger, when my dad got deported. So it makes me nervous, you know, because a lot of those kids are depending on their parents. It can really affect a kid's life in the long run. So I do pay attention to it.
0: But deportation wasn't the only loss his family endured. While Diego was making his way through school, his mom got sick.
9: And then my mom at the same time was battling stage 4 breast cancer. And then fast forward, you know, they go through school, he goes through high school. And then during 2020, my mom unexpectedly passed away.
0: The loss reshaped their entire family, where suddenly they had to learn to move forward without the one person who held everyone together. Both of Diego's parents were now gone, which meant that sometimes loss and grief were tangled up with responsibilities.
9: I'm the only sister too. So it's like I have all the brothers and then I'm just the sister. So their memories of me, it's like that I was very strict, that I would get really upset if I clean and they made a mess.
0: She has continued to step more and more into the caretaker role after their mom passed.
6: I live with my sister right now. She's basically been my guardian ever since my mom passed away, and she's been helping me.
9: And I think that was the big thing for me, like after my mom passed away, that I wanted his college to just be very low stress. Like I didn't want him to worry about having to pay rent or worry about getting two jobs, like the struggles that I went through. I didn't want him to think about those things.
0: She wanted college to be the one place in his life where survival did not have to come first.
9: When I see him up there, I'm just going to think of all his hard work, obviously, first and foremost, but also everything my mom put into, you know, into him and his upbringing and us too, and how we were trying to carry that forward and kind of pay it forward to him as well.
1: Now, the moment you guys all been waiting for, recognizing the graduates. Let's get ready to read some names and your parents' names.
0: As the long list of graduate names are being called out, I look around the arena and see a mix of smiles and tears. Proud dads grinning in their botas, tias capturing the moment on their cell phones. The graduates are all waving as they make their way towards the stage. Some of their caps are transformed into personalized canvases of gratitude for their loved ones. All the bachelor's degrees are called first. And I see Diego with a red stole draped around his neck and a cap decorated in memory of his mother. He makes his way across the stage, turns to his family, and waves. After the first section of names are called, it's time for a little break. And honestly, after sitting for over 2 hours, we need one.
10: Hemos llegado a la mitad y necesitamos un break.
0: The lights suddenly drop, and everyone, graduates, grandmas, kids, all jump to their feet and start dancing. On the floor, some graduates even push the chairs out of the way to form dance circles. They're waving glow sticks in the air. It's truly feeling like a giant party right now. After the mini dance break begins to wind down and everyone takes their seat, we get back to calling out the graduates' names, including the higher degrees.
11: The master's degree signifies 2 to 3 years of advanced studies beyond the bachelor's.
0: And that's when I hear the Rangel sisters.
12: Erika Rangel Rodriguez, hija de Socorro y Fortunato.
0: After all the names have been called, I can feel a wave of joy and relief wash over the crowd.
1: So we come to the end. Thank you, guys, but the party's not over yet. We have one more party. Where's the music? Let's cue the music. Let's go.
0: Folks are starting to leave the arena when I spot Diego and his family.
13: Hey, yo. You did it, bro.
14: Congratulations. Thank you very much.
15: 25 years old, made it.
14: Good job.
15: How are you feeling?
6: Oh, it's surreal. I mean, I can't really put it into words right now, but I'm just glad everybody's here.
16: I'm just happy for him.
17: Okay, now you want to take a picture with Diego?
0: Everyone's taking pictures. I literally turn around and find the Rangel family also taking pictures.
21: Congratulations. Thank you.
0: Their mom is grinning while she snaps a few photos.
30: How are you feeling?
31: Happy?
30: Yeah. Did you cry?
31: Yes.
21: It's a really awesome moment, an intimate moment for all of us, just us being here, and then seeing how much they honor your parents and the sacrifices that they've endured, that's heartwarming.
0: For graduates like Alma and her sister Ruby, Diego, and the thousands of others, their degrees and the ceremony represent so much more than just the end of their academic careers. Years ago, as the first person to graduate in my family, I felt that way too when I looked out into the audience and saw my whole crew of loved ones cheering me on. And now, as this graduating class steps into their roles as teachers, engineers, community leaders, they carry with them the dreams of the families who helped them get here. I ask Alma to read me the words she put on her cap.
2: Con la bendición de Dios, el sacrificio de mis padres y mi dedicación lo logré. So I'm in, it's entailing all three aspects of what brought me here. God blessed me with my knowledge and my perseverance to keep going. And I feel like my parents sacrificed a lot for myself, for both of us, for me to be here. And of course, I had to have that like internal motivation to keep going. So if, without those three things, I feel like I would have never gotten here.
5: That's it for today. Our show was the work of Reynaldo Leaños Jr., Benny Lay Ramirez, Adriana Rodriguez, our managing editor, Fernanda Chavarri, and myself. Nancy Trujillo is our production manager. Our engineers are Stephanie LeBeau, Julia Caruso, and JJ Carubin. The Latino USA team also includes Roxana Aguirre, Luis Luna, Glorimar Marquez, and Julieta Martinelli. Benny Lay Ramirez and I are executive producers, and I'm your host, Maria Hinojosa. 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
1: It obviously, but was just kind of like the current state and how I feel also isn't sustainable. My preference would be to have a sister who is sick and alive rather than a dead sister.
2: It's like you preferred to have a sister who was sick and alive than one who is dead. And it's like, not to be overly dramatic, like I certainly didn't want to die, but I was like, I don't want to be the sister who's sick and alive. Like, this really sucks. Like, it was just like reaching a point of like, this is not a way to really live.
3: Yeah.
2: If there was a chance it could work, I wanted to try it.
3: This is like a Hail Mary pass.
2: Yeah. Total Hail Mary.
3: So, fully knowing that this could kill her, she got the IVs. 4 of them over a few weeks. And this is not really the result I would have predicted. Her symptoms went away. The ice cream scoop in her head, the brain fog, the fatigue, the achiness, all of it. Maybe the IV treatment had something to do with this. Maybe it didn't. I've now spoken with 3 Lyme experts and researchers who could not explain this result. They said this is the kind of thing that you would want to do a proper scientific study on. Because the world is filled with things that seem to work in one isolated case and then really don't prove out. I also managed to reach Aura's doctor. And the one thing that he said to me in an email was that he was convinced that it was not the IV that ended her symptoms, but one of the other things that he tried with her. He'd given her other supplements and pills. And then he ghosted me without saying what that thing was that he thought worked. Wouldn't reply to repeated emails and texts. And Aura, when she looks back on it now, she thinks it was kind of nuts. Like, she's glad she was cured, for sure. But to be that desperate, that you feel like you have no other choice, so you throw everything you have into something that not only seems unlikely to succeed, sometimes it's genuinely terrifying. That is not a place anybody ever wants to be. Like this IV treatment.
2: Like, it doesn't seem like a good idea. You can't look back on it and be like, well, given the information we had at the time, we made the best decision we could. It's like, no, that was a bad idea. And so if it turns out bad, then it's like, you have no one to blame but yourself. But if it turns out good, and I guess that's what the Hail Mary is like a bad idea that has the potential to work.
3: But today on our program, people in bad situations with no other options, going for crazy long shots they hope against hope are going to fix the impossible situations they found themselves in. Our entire episode today, my friends, happens in the 4th quarter, seconds left in the game, after coming from 29 points behind, far, far from the basket, throwing a ball that really looks like it's going to be short. When does that ever work out? From WBEZ Chicago, it's This American Life. I'm Ira Glass. Stay with us.
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3: This American Life, Act 1. 12 weeks notice. So some jobs, the entire premise of the job is that every day you're going to go up against impossible odds on a mission that is probably not going to succeed. And then you have to go to work

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2: This is All Things Considered from NPR News. I'm Ping Huang. Strains have already emerged in peace talks between Vice President J.D. Vance and Iran's parliamentary speaker at a mountainside resort in Switzerland today. Iran is insisting on an end to fighting in Lebanon after more Israeli strikes this weekend. And President Trump has posted renewed threats on social media, saying the U.S. will, quote, hit Iran very hard again if Iran doesn't restrain its proxies in Lebanon. For more, we've brought in Ryan Crocker. He's a senior fellow at the Carnegie Endowment for International Peace and was ambassador to 6 Middle Eastern countries, including Lebanon. Ambassador Crocker, welcome.
3: Thank you.
2: What is your read on what can come from these talks?
3: I think our expectations need to be firmly under control. It's not going to resolve itself in a day or 2 days, or even very likely not in 60 days. So I think the emphasis has to be on stabilizing the ceasefires in the Gulf and in South Lebanon, because this is going to be a long haul.
2: I mean, one moment the president says that the deal is on track, and then the next moment the Iranians say that they've closed the strait. What is your take on why the back and forth?
3: Well, I think it reflects the fundamental volatility of the situation, and it also reflects the control the Iranians now have over the strait. They don't have to close the strait. They can just say they close the strait. And that is going to put international shipping on edge. It's probably going to reduce the flow of traffic through the strait. This war has changed a lot of things, none of them for the better as far as the United States is concerned.
2: The fighting in Lebanon is a recurring roadblock in achieving some kind of peace. Israel and Hezbollah both agreed to, and then they reneged on a ceasefire deal just in the last few days. I'm wondering what negotiators can do if neither of these parties seem interested in a truce.
3: Well, the MOU is reasonably clear on this. It calls in its first paragraph for an immediate and permanent termination of hostilities on all fronts, including Lebanon. And that is unconditional. It means that Hezbollah has to terminate hostilities, and it means Israel has to terminate hostilities. Obviously, Iran has to deliver Hezbollah, and the U.S. has to deliver Israel. This is where it could all fall apart.
2: Regarding the U.S. role here, J.D. Vance said before he left yesterday that the U.S. would, quote, just have to manage Israel and Lebanon. Can the U.S. just manage them?
3: We've got a long checkered history of dealing with Israel and Lebanon and dealing with adversaries of both the United States and Israel in Lebanon. It's going to take an awful lot of pressure on Israel, and Hezbollah and Iran are going to have to reciprocate. Israel is going to be looking for excuses to continue its campaign in South Lebanon, and we're going to have to exert an unprecedented amount of pressure to prevent that.
2: Now, you've emphasized that long-term stability depends on a sustained dialogue and not just military pressure. What would you advise the president to do right now?
3: I would advise the president to exert something that is in short supply with him, strategic patience. The Iranians have it in abundance. They will settle in for a long haul here, and there are no quick fixes to this current crisis, not in the Gulf and not with respect to Iran's nuclear capabilities and not respect to South Lebanon. So we need some sustained patience, and again, President Trump is not noted for his sustained patience.
2: At this point, do you think that any of the goals of the war have been met, in your view?
3: Well, it's kind of hard to keep track of what our goals in the war have been. Clearly, we've done significant damage to Iran's infrastructure, including its military infrastructure. Its surface navy has been virtually obliterated. Its ballistic missile capacity has been significantly reduced. But they have shown an ability, an incredible

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9: I'm Dan Ronan with these news headlines. British Prime Minister Keir Starmer is weighing his political options, as many in the Labour Party expect him to resign possibly as early as Monday. Starmer is expected to face a leadership challenge from newly elected Labour rival Andy Burnham. Vice President Vance is in Switzerland for negotiations with Iran to finalize details on a possible permanent peace deal with Iran. He says there is a chance to improve relations with Iran and move forward. Three people on board a general aviation airplane died in a crash late Saturday night in Bowie, Maryland, between Washington, D.C. and Baltimore. The NTSB is investigating. I'm Dan Ronan, NPR News.

0: You learned to play on your father's guitar. What were those lessons with him like?
1: Well, they were pretty basic because I think I wanted to be rebellious. I wanted to be independent, but I would go to him and ask questions, you know, because I think I was just, you know, trying to find my own sound and so on. But he was very encouraging, and just the idea that anybody can sing and it's not odd or strange, I think, helped me. I don't know that I would have gotten into music without that exposure.
0: Your daughters are now older, almost the age that you were when you started pursuing music seriously. How do they relate to your music? Do they appreciate it? Do they like it?
1: Yes, they seem to like it, but they don't sit around listening to it, you know? So I wouldn't say they're fans, but they do appreciate it. And one of the great things is that they'll run into other kids their age who really love the Shins, which is, man, that, you know, I'm always chuffed when I hear that because I know that has to have some impact.
0: I've been talking with James Mercer of the Shins. Thanks so much, James, and happy Father's Day.
1: Oh, thank you so much.
0: That is our show for tonight. Stay safe, be well, and thanks for listening to All Things Considered from NPR News.
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3: The Trump administration is trying to restrict voting access ahead of the midterms. 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
9: It happens all the time with Trump. 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
8: This way, if it works out, I'm going to take the credit. 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
7: It was the MOU heard round the world. From WNYC in New York, this is On the Media. I'm Brooke Gladstone.
11: And I'm Michael Lowinger. Also on this week's show, Israeli media tries to thread the needle on the Israeli PM's Iran policy.
12: Netanyahu said that the goals are to eliminate the threat of nuclear weapons and topple the regime.
13: And now people realize that it's not what they were sold.
7: Plus, the ideological and theological rifts tearing MAGA apart.
14: The Christian Zionist crowd want violence directed at America's enemies abroad and at Israel's enemies. And the America First crowd wants the violence directed at America's internal enemies, migrants.
11: It's all coming up after this.
15: Live from NPR News in Washington, I'm Dan Ronan. President Trump is threatening violence against Iran. He warns its proxies must stop causing trouble in Lebanon. The threat comes as Vice President J.D. Vance negotiates a fragile peace plan with Iran in Switzerland. NPR's Luke Garrett reports.
16: Trump says U.S. forces will, quote, hit Iran very hard again if its proxies keep up the fighting in Lebanon. Earlier this week, Trump had called on Israel to, quote, calm down. He pushed for a ceasefire between Iranian-backed Hezbollah and Israeli forces in southern Lebanon. This ongoing conflict threatens the recent U.S.-Iran peace plan. Meanwhile, Vice President Vance is seeking to build upon a recently signed memorandum of understanding between Iran and the U.S. He spoke Sunday from Switzerland.
17: The question before us now is how much more can we accomplish together? Can we turn over a new leaf? Can we change relations in the Middle East permanently?
16: Vance says his goals are to end Iran's nuclear program and keep the Strait of Hormuz open. Saturday, Iran said the strait was closed, but U.S. Central Command denied this. Luke Garrett, NPR News, the White House.
15: The U.S. Centers for Disease Control and Prevention is getting access to just over $100 million in emergency funding from the country's Infectious Disease Rapid Response Reserve Fund. As NPR's Gabrielle Emanuel reports, the money will help the agency respond to the Ebola outbreak in the Democratic Republic of Congo and Uganda.
18: The CDC currently has more than 125 staff in the Ebola-affected countries, says Dr. Satish Pillai of the CDC in a press conference.
19: In the past several days, our team in DRC is collaborating in efforts to improve community acceptance of surveillance, isolation, and safe and dignified burials.
18: The U.S. is also supporting Ebola assessments at ports of entry, including airports, and providing technical input on how to get Ebola testing where it's needed. This boost in funding comes as the U.S. has faced criticism that foreign aid cuts may have hurt the region's ability to detect and respond to this Ebola outbreak. Gabriella Emanuel, NPR News.
15: British Prime Minister Keir Starmer faces a critical decision. He can either step down as the United Kingdom's leader or face a likely challenge to his role as the head of the Labour Party. This from rival Andy Burnham, who just last week won election to Parliament and is expected to challenge Starmer. Discontent with Starmer's leadership has been building, especially concerning economic growth and the delivery of public services. Britain's business secretary Peter Kyle says Starmer is reflecting on his political situation in southern government. Expected decision possibly by Monday. Starmer has been UK Prime Minister for almost 2 years. You're listening to NPR News from Washington. Ties, mugs, and cards, they're on the order of the day this weekend because today is Father's Day. It's an American tradition rooted in more than just dollars. NPR's Amy Held reports.
20: Prices are up, wages are down, but people are still spending on Dad. In record amounts, in fact, the National Retail Federation projects nearly $28 billion total spent on the day. Consumers say they'll pull back in other areas to make it work, budgeting around $230 on average, with outings, clothing, and gift cards topping the list. An American mom is credited with coming up with the idea more than a century ago. Sonora Dodd of Spokane wanted to honor her husband and her own dad, a widowed Civil War veteran who raised 6 kids. Inspiring Washington State to first recognize the day in 1910, more than 50 years later, the third Sunday in June was reserved for Dad after President Johnson signed a proclamation. And in 1972, President Nixon made Father's Day a permanent national holiday. Amy Held, NPR News.
15: France and other parts of Europe are in the midst of a punishing heat wave, leading to the cancellation of some outdoor activities, including concerts and sporting events. Misting stations have been set up at the Eiffel Tower and other locations to combat the 100-plus degree temperatures. In addition to France, residents of Spain, Italy, and Germany are also enduring the heat. Meanwhile, the head of France's state-owned rail network is urging vulnerable people to avoid traveling by train because of the possibility of delays caused by damage to tracks and overhead power lines. This is NPR.
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7: And I'm Brooke Gladstone. This week saw the long-awaited sort of framework of a deal to halt the Iran war and reopen the Strait of Hormuz.
0: A U.S. official tells CBS News President Trump signed the 14-point Memorandum of Understanding with Iran today in Versailles, France, and it's now in effect.
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7: War and reopen the Strait of Hormuz.
0: A U.S. official tells CBS News President Trump signed the 14-point Memorandum of Understanding with Iran today in Versailles, France, and it's now in effect.
7: So what's in this MOU, as they refer to it?

0: But as imperative, and one who is more critical, as they share their analysis of the Iran war and how it's impacting perceptions of the U.S. and our credibility around the world. The news on the war, of course, is changing quickly, and so we wanted to note this program was recorded on June 6th, just a few days before the United States announced a tentative deal had been reached.
1: Hello and welcome to the Cascade PBS Ideas Festival. I'm John Donvan, Moderator-in-Chief of Open to Debate, and I'm delighted to introduce my guests, Julia Yaffe and Danielle Pletka. First, I want to welcome again Danielle Pletka. Danielle, you're a senior fellow at the American Enterprise Institute. You teach U.S. Middle East policy at Georgetown. You also have a podcast titled, What the Hell is Going On? that you co-host with Mark Thiessen, who has also debated with us in the past at Open to Debate. Julia, you're a founding partner at PUC. You're PUC's Washington correspondent. You've done some amazing, amazing writing, insightful writing about Russia over the years. And your book is titled Motherland, A Feminist History of Modern Russia. Welcome, both of you, to the conversation. Just to give a very, very brief biographical arc to each of you, I want to ask you three questions. First question is, Julia, what did you study in college or university?
2: History, specifically Soviet history. I was torn between majoring in, well, I started off pre-med, that's another story, but I was torn between majoring in comparative literature and history, and I found that the plot lines in the history department, specifically in Soviet history, were unbeatable.
1: And you gave up pre-med to what level of disappointment on the part of your parents?
2: Quite high. But then not only to give up pre-med, but to go to Soviet history to, you know, my parents were like, what, you're reading Pravda on purpose?
1: Danielle?
3: I also studied history. I wanted to be a doctor, but I was under no illusion that I could do the math, and I also hated chemistry. So I did modern European history.
1: Second question. Julia, what was your first job in journalism?
2: I was a fact checker at The New Yorker. It was like my personal grad school. It was interesting and hard.
1: And you ended up writing for The New Yorker as well.
2: Yes.
1: Danielle, your first job out of college?
3: Well, I was an intern at Reuters in Jerusalem, and then I worked for the Los Angeles Times in Jerusalem, and then after grad school, I worked for a magazine in Washington called Insight Magazine that doesn't exist anymore at all.
1: Did that have anything to do with your writing? Or?
3: You know, it possibly.
1: I'm sure not. That was a terrible question to ask. Final question. Where were you born, Julia?
2: I was born in Moscow in a country that doesn't exist anymore. That's called the Soviet Union.
3: I was born in Melbourne, Australia, a country that still exists.
2: Probably
1: so,
2: better.
1: So there we see the lovely choreography of immigration, bringing you from opposite ends of the world to where you're both Americans commenting on America's role in the world, and it's a delight to have you doing that. So let's get started. The first question, has the U.S. lost the Iran war, Julia?
2: Yes. Oh, I thought it was clear. You know, in the first days of the war, the White House's rationale for going to war kept shifting. We went to war to effect regime change, to get rid of Iran's nuclear program once and for all, to degrade Iran's military capability. So now we're in a ceasefire, which, as Trump himself said, is actually really not really a ceasefire, but a moderate fire. And not only have those three things not been accomplished, the regime has changed. It's become worse. It's become these entrenched hardline higher GC generals. Iran still has plenty of missiles and drones. And Iran is even less willing to give up its nuclear program now because a fourth thing has happened is Iran has learned that they can unilaterally close the Strait of Hormuz and choke off about a quarter of the world's oil and gas supply or the transit thereof. That's even better in some ways than a nuclear weapon. So not only did they not lose leverage in the course of this war, they've actually gained additional leverage.
1: So, Danielle, the question is, has the U.S. lost the Iran war?
3: So my answer isn't going to be no for a very straightforward reason. The war's not over. I don't think that a country that absorbs 13,000 plus strikes is better off than it was before. I don't miss Ayatollah Khamenei. I'm not entirely sure about flat Mujtaba. But I don't think that we can make the argument that we know who exactly

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5: From WGCU News, this is Gulf Coast Life Weekend Edition. I'm Emma Rodriguez. Humanitarian, activist, educator, author, playwright, and World War II veteran Bob Hilliard's 101st birthday is approaching in a few weeks. Despite his age and reduced mobility, Hilliard still attends every local protest of the actions of the Trump administration. He says often with fellow vets. Hilliard is also a founding member of the nonpartisan Floridians for Democracy. They recently presented him with a Lifetime Guardian of Democracy Award. We sit down with him and two other Floridians for Democracy founding members. Plus, we're joined by Francine Prose, author and distinguished writer in residence at Bard College. Her new novel, 5 Weeks in the Country, uses historical record to build the foundation of a story exploring family and interpersonal dynamics in Comets, with two renowned literary mythmakers as the main players. But first, this news.
6: Live from NPR News in Washington, I'm Dan Ronan. The new round of U.S.-Iran talks in Switzerland faltered today, this after President Trump's most recent threat to attack Iran if it does not stop supporting its proxy, Hezbollah. Negotiations are expected to continue through the night. NPR's Chandelise Duster reports.
7: Negotiations between the U.S. and Iran in Switzerland became tense Sunday after President Trump threatened to attack the country if it doesn't stop Hezbollah from, quote, causing trouble. Trump said in a social media post the U.S. would, quote, hit Iran very hard if it doesn't stop Hezbollah's actions in Lebanon. Iran's lead negotiator responded, writing on social media for the U.S. to be careful and that its armed forces are prepared to respond in a different manner. Meanwhile, Israeli Prime Minister Benjamin Netanyahu said during a summit on Sunday that it won't make peace with Lebanon until Hezbollah is dismantled.
8: We established a security zone in Lebanon, and we shall keep it as long as it